0: ranchers and home builders who all rely on immigrant workers.
1: And that likely means that we have to let people in that can fulfill some of these jobs that we don't have enough people for. Our birth population isn't keeping up with demand.
0: Paxton's Democratic opponent, State Representative James Tallarico, will address the U.S. Hispanic Business Council on Wednesday. Tallarico has been a fierce critic of both Paxton and President Trump when it comes to immigration and border security. I'm Andrew Schneider in Houston.
2: U.S. stocks pulled further from their record highs today. The S&P 500 fell 0.75%. This is NPR News.
3: And live from LAS News, I'm Julia Paskin. Governor Gavin Newsom has signed a law allowing the city of Long Beach to place speed safety cameras on Pacific Coast Highway. The city is already installing 18 speed cameras as part of a state-authorized pilot program. Senator Lina Gonzalez, who authored the bill, says that last year, Long Beach saw 53 fatal traffic collisions, the highest number in over a decade. Long Beach will be able to add those two cameras beginning next year. A coastal flood advisory is in effect today for beach cities like Ventura, Santa Monica, and San Clemente that lasts through 5 p.m. tomorrow. Storms in the ocean south of Southern California are affecting the coast and expected to bring high surf, beach erosion, and possible flooding. Seal Beach resident Ron Larson faced damages to his home when Hurricane Maria's effects hit the coast. He tells our media partner CBS LA he now has a routine down, bracing for flooding.
4: Garages get flooded, so we get the stuff off the floor there, get the cars out of the garage if necessary. Here we sandbags, you know, so we wait for the tide to go down. We do have a pump here.
3: 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It's best to call ahead to check for availability. California has officially moved to recognize Eid al-Fitr and Eid al-Adha as state-recognized holidays for California's Muslim community. The legislation, which Governor Gavin Newsom signed over the weekend, ensures that students and employees observing Eid will receive guaranteed absences from work and school. Community colleges and public schools can also close on the dates of the holiday if they choose, though courts will remain open. For LAS News, head to our website, las.com. It's 5:06.
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6: I'm Austin Cross. 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Larry Mantle will dig into the history with the author of California Dreams. Later, Bob Blumenfeld is terming out, and LA's West Valley City Council seat is up for grabs. Who should take it? We'll hear from Council District 3 candidate Tim Gaspar. 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
7: From NPR News, this is All Things Considered. I'm Juana Summers.
8: And I'm Sasha Pfeiffer. At first, British police said they'd foiled a suspected terror plot. They arrested five masked men near a military base that the U.S. uses to launch attacks on Iran. President Trump said they'd been under surveillance for a while. But then, this afternoon, authorities released the suspects on bail without charge. NPR's Lauren Freyer at our London Bureau is here to walk us through what sounds like a dramatic 36 hours or so. Hi, Lauren.
9: Hi, Sasha.
8: This seems like quite an about face. Walk us through the timeline.
9: This has been happening near RAF, Royal Air Force Base Fairford. It's one of the bases that hosts these big U.S. B-1 bombers that take off for missions over Iran. And it's in a rural area called the Cotswolds, popular with tourists, green bucolic hills a couple hours west of London. The crisis started in the wee hours of Sunday morning when a farmer coming home late says she saw three vans filled with masked men. She called police, they intercepted the vehicles, arrested five men, and held them on suspicion of explosives offenses and terrorism. Now, British TV has been wall-to-wall coverage with this, including aerial footage of a bomb disposal robot sort of poking at the doors of these white vans. Prime Minister Andy Burnham called an emergency national security meeting. And then, abruptly, police came out and said they'd freed the suspects on bail.
8: And why? Why did they free them?
9: They haven't quite said. So despite that robot footage, police have not confirmed that any explosives were actually found. It's the use of this base for Iran attacks that drew attention, that maybe these masked men were from the Middle East or connected to events there. Back in July, Iran had threatened British bases, calling them legitimate targets because they host U.S.

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1: 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Disney's Worlds Collide concert tour comes to the Crypto.com arena tonight at 7 with music from Descendants, Zombies, and Camp Rock. Bruno Mars performs SoFi Wednesday night. And Friday, the city of San Gabriel hosts the Dumpling and Beer Festival. 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It'll be moderated by Spectrum News' Alex Cohen. 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
4: Live from NPR News in Culver City, California, I'm Dwayne Brown. The Education Department has dropped a Biden-era rewrite of Title IX. That's the law that prohibits discrimination in schools based on sex. NPR's Corey Turner has more.
5: The move is mostly a formality, making clear that the interpretation of Title IX now being enforced is the one drafted in 2020 during the first Trump administration. There are lots of differences between the Obama and Biden era interpretations of Title IX and now the law under Trump, but some of the clearest concern how colleges handle allegations of sexual harassment and assault on campus. The Trump guidelines require that accusers meet a higher standard of proof, demanding clear and convincing evidence compared to the Obama era preponderance of the evidence. The Trump rules also require that in sexual assault cases, schools hold live hearings where both the accused and the accuser can be cross-examined. Corey Turner, NPR News.
4: Well, American farmers have largely escaped President Trump's aggressive immigration crackdown, but as NPR's Kirk Sigler tells us, those ICE sweeps continue and farmers are growing uneasy because many still can't find enough workers.
6: Idaho is the nation's third largest milk and dairy producer, and the labor shortage is even more pronounced in this sector of the farm economy because dairies operate year-round and aren't eligible for coveted H-2A seasonal visas. Rick Narabout heads the dairy associations for Idaho and Washington State.
7: You know, we haven't seen the worksite enforcement within agriculture, and, you know, we've been spared there for the last year and a half or so.
6: But Narabout says just as quickly his industry could fall out of favor with the Trump administration. Dairymen had been pushing for a GOP bill that would remove the seasonal requirement for some farm worker visas, but Congress is now in recess until after the midterms.
4: You are listening to NPR News.
1: And live from LAS News, I'm Julia Paskin. Governor Gavin Newsom has signed off on four new laws that aim to increase criminal penalties for repeat drunk drivers. The law comes after CalMatters. Robert Lewis led an investigation that revealed California has some of the weakest DUI laws nationwide.
8: Among the changes, prosecutors will be able to charge a third DUI as a felony. Before, it was just a misdemeanor. It'll also be easier to charge someone with murder after a drunk driving crash if they had a prior DUI arrest. And there's extra punishment for fatal hit and runs if the driver has a previous conviction for intoxicated driving.
1: Some progressive groups oppose the bill for increasing criminal penalties, while road safety advocates are already vowing to push for more reforms. Staying with new state legislation, California is making it easier for English learners to move out of language programs. The new law signed by Newsom removes several requirements, including teacher evaluations, parent meetings, and district tests. Now students will only need to meet the required score on the state's English proficiency test. Students who leave the program will still be monitored for 4 years to make sure they get extra help if needed. And there is another mayoral forum tomorrow night at the Skirball Center in Los Angeles. LAist correspondent Frank Stoltz says it comes at a critical time in the race.
0: The forum happens 2 days before ballots go out in the race between incumbent Mayor Karen Bass and challenger City Council member Nithya Raman. It's also the first forum since the polls showed Raman leading Bass by 11 percentage points. Bass and Raman will appear separately in conversations with Spectrum News One host Alex Cohen.
1: LAist will air the forum starting tomorrow at 8. And you can see the work of renowned Black artists like Richard Wyatt, Elizabeth Catlett, and Charles White at LA County Libraries and Community Centers. The art was once part of the historic Black-owned Golden State Mutual Life Insurance Company's art collection. Here's Kristen Sakota from LA County's Department of Arts and Culture.
9: The county recognized the importance of this collection, acquired over 100 works to be accessible to our local communities.
1: There's now a map and website showing you where the art is on display, like the libraries in Carson, Gardena, and Inglewood, among others. For a full list, go to LAist.com. 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
10: From NPR News, this is All Things Considered. I'm Sasha Pfeiffer.
11: And I'm Juana Summers. Choosing the right school for your child can be a difficult decision, but it can be even more complicated if your child's Black. Janisha Watts is a staff writer at The Atlantic and also the mother of a son approaching school age. She shares her experience in a piece titled, Why I Am Sending My Black Son to Private School, and she joins us now. Welcome.
12: Thank you. Thank you for having me.
11: So we're having this conversation on the heels of a lot of fierce debate about the story that landed in the New York Times Magazine. It was written by your friend, Nicole Hannah-Jones. But I want to start this conversation talking about your experience. You grew up in Lexington, Kentucky, and you received what you describe in your piece as an abysmal education. How did that factor in to how you're raising and thinking about educating your son?
12: I guess one thing I want to say, too, is just this is from my experience from Lexington, from my personal experience. But I will say that by the time I graduated high school and I attended community college, I was behind. I discovered that I was behind in English, math. I didn't know a lot of, like, some of the basic things that you should know, I guess. For me, it's just a situation of where I've always just been extremely insecure about my education. Mm-hmm. It's just something that just haunted me. So, like, even now as a staff writer at The Atlantic, I get very insecure or stressed out by coming across like I may don't know certain information. Yeah. With my son, I just never wanted him to experience what I experienced of, you know, just not knowing or just feeling like you're not smart enough or not picking up on, like, certain social cues or cultural cues.
11: 10 years ago, Nicole Hannah-Jones wrote a cover story for the New York Times Magazine. It was called Choosing a School for My Daughter in a Segregated City, and it charts the decision that she and her husband made to send their daughter to what they describe as a high-poverty, all-Black school in New York. And I just want to just be direct here. I am not a parent, but I do remember when that article came out. It was this big topic of debate among my friends, especially my Black friends, and I wonder if you had a similar experience.
12: I think Nicole is probably one of the most courageous journalists of our times, and she's an incredible journalist. Yeah. And I think that what she was doing was, I mean, I thought it was incredible. And I don't want to speak for Nicole,
11: of course.
12: I just love the idea of thinking about the community as a whole.
11: In your article, you acknowledge that being able to choose a school is a, quote, mark of status. Many parents do not have that option. But you do. Tell me what factors you weighed when choosing to educate your son in the private school system.
12: The biggest factors for me was the education and also the diversity and the rigor of the program. So, I mean, he's still in preschool, but I just wanted to make sure that he was surrounded by diversity. I wanted it to be organic.
11: Janisha, our educational backgrounds are really different. I grew up in Missouri, and I attended overwhelmingly white private Catholic schools my whole life. And I would say I got what people would say is a conventionally good education, a great education from a school with great ratings. But I have to say, it was also a super lonely experience. There weren't a lot of other kids that looked like me in my classes. Do you worry about that when you think about educating your son?
12: Yeah, I definitely don't want him to only be the only black boy. Like, I want there to be other black and brown kids. So I do want him to see other people to look like him. I do remember, like, a couple weeks ago, he came home and he told me he wanted straight hair.
11: Mm.
12: And I was horrified. And it's not like his school doesn't, I mean, he sees a lot of people that look like him. But, you know, it's just something I had to, like, kind of sit with for a couple days.
11: We should talk about the gender factor here, too, because you were raising a black son in this country. Why do you think it is that many of our young black boys, our black men, are failed by this country's public education system?
12: I think I can, from my experience with my son, I can say sometimes that teachers can bring their own biases when they are working with black children, or they can make assumptions. So I've had experiences where my son was like maybe 1 year old and a teacher used like aggressive language when she was describing his behavior. But I was like, wait, he's one. So I think that's just the lens of how they just viewed him in this country.
11: If you could sit down across the table from another black parent who is wrestling with what is undoubtedly just a really hard choice, what advice might you give them?
12: I will say that whatever decision you make is going to be a hard one. Mm-hmm. I don't believe it's a right or wrong decision, but I think that it's just like you have to kind of like live with it. And even though it's selfish, you have to think about, you know, what you think will work best for your child. And it's sometimes it may hurt you because, you know, other kids may be left behind, you know, like, you know, you see other kids like struggle.
11: Yeah.
12: So I think it's hard. It's very, very hard.
11: Janisha Watts is a staff writer at The Atlantic. Thank you so much for joining us.
12: Oh, thank you. Thank you for having me.
13: Poverty hit a record low overall in the U.S. last year, but U.S. seniors are an exception to that good news. For 5 years running, poverty has been up for that group. NPR's Jennifer Ludden reports on a new survey that aims to figure out what's going on.
14: The latest federal data on poverty is from last year, but the economy, inflation, prices, interest rates, it's changing fast. The AARP Foundation has started surveying low-income older adults every quarter to see how they're coping, and it includes people in the crucial years before retirement.
15: We're seeing people 50 to 64 by every single measure in a more precarious position.
14: Claire Casey is president of AARP Foundation, the philanthropic affiliate of AARP.
15: 60%+ saying that they're worried about paying for food. Over 40% saying they ran out of food in the last month.
14: Most say they don't have enough savings to cover a $500 emergency expense. And just under a third report a significant drop in household income in the previous 3 months. Casey says what may be a small crisis for many, say a car breaks down or a family member needs childcare, can be devastating for older, low-wage workers.
15: You're much more likely to end up in the long-term unemployed, and you're much more likely to end up in a job that makes less than the one you were in.
14: The foundation's surveys show more older adults this year are taking on a second job, but Casey says it's clear during what's supposed to be peak earning years, many low-wage workers struggle to save up much at all for retirement. Census Bureau data shows that Social Security helps keep millions out of poverty, but even for those doing okay, rising costs are difficult.
16: I am hauling on my savings to make up the deficits that I have.
14: Ken Heidemann is 67 and lives in Nashua, New Hampshire. His budget deficit is from things like gas, which spiked after the U.S. started the war with Iran.
16: And that translates to probably $90 or $100 more a month for that. Groceries, another $100 for that.
14: And those are just the price hikes that are easy to see.
16: When everything is going up, in a way, it can be like the frog in the boiling pot of water. You don't really see how bad it is until you get up to the cash register and say, well, how did that happen?
13: Heidemann worries his situation may get worse because he doesn't see the cost of living getting better anytime soon. Jennifer Ludden, NPR News.

0: Orange County transportation officials have declared coastal erosion along the county's coastline an emergency. Destiny Torres has more.
1: The OC Transportation Authority Board joined the county and the state in approving the declaration on Monday. It means the agency can skip the competitive bidding process in contracting for projects meant to protect the coastal rail line. The declaration also allows a project to place 690,000 cubic yards of sand along San Clemente's disappearing beaches to move forward ahead of schedule. The county says it wants to get ahead of preparations ahead of El Niño this winter. Destiny Torres, LAS News.
0: Governor Gavin Newsom signed a bipartisan bill meant to rein in the sale and advertising of what's known as ghost tickets. That's when people sell concert and sports tickets that they don't actually own, often at a significant markup from the face value. The new law is scheduled to take effect January 1st. Baseball playoffs start tomorrow, and while the Dodgers won't take the field for their first game until this weekend, fans will still want to watch what happens this week. LAS Matt Dell'Angentonio explains.
2: The Dodgers' 100 wins this season earned them the 2 seed in the National League playoff bracket. They'll get a free pass through the first round wild card series and begin their quest for a third straight championship in the National League Division Series that kicks off Saturday. They'll either play the Atlanta Braves or the Philadelphia Phillies, who face off in a best of 3 wild card series this week.
0: If you want to follow along, you can catch Game 1 of that series tomorrow at 11 a.m. on NBC. For LAS News anytime, go to our website, laist.com. 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
5: This is All Things Considered from NPR News. I'm Sasha Pfeiffer.
6: And I'm Juana Summers. A prosecutor in New York has reopened a probe into the alleged drugging and gang rape of a female student at Cornell University in 2024. This comes after the woman recently filed a civil lawsuit against Cornell and against 7 male students she says assaulted her. I want to let listeners know we will be discussing details of that alleged assault. NPR's Brian Mann is following this and is with us now. Hey.
7: Hi, Warner.
6: Brian, if this allegedly happened back in 2024, why is it only being investigated now?
7: Yeah, Matthew Van Houten is the prosecutor in Tompkins County in upstate New York, where Cornell is located. And he put out a statement this morning saying his office has faced a wave of outrage for not pursuing criminal charges sooner. Van Houten says he did review the incident when it first roiled Cornell's campus community 2 years ago. He says at the time, the woman gave a detailed statement to Cornell campus police where she described much of the incident, and I'm going to quote here, as voluntary, conscious, and consensual. Van Houten says, based on that information, he decided not to pursue the case, but now he's reviewing criminal charges that he says will be presented to a grand jury.
6: I was just taking a look at this lawsuit, and it includes some really harrowing new information. What have we learned?
7: Yeah, in her civil lawsuit filed this month, the woman identified as Jane Doe describes a brutal assault. She wasn't old enough to drink legally, but says she was pressured at a Chi Phi fraternity party to use alcohol and drugs. She describes then being gang raped, often while she was incapacitated over a period of hours. The lawsuit filing includes a screen capture of Snapchat messages between some of the men where they appear to joke and invite others to take part. This lawsuit also accuses Cornell University, Juana, of failing to properly respond to the alleged violence. I should say we don't know exactly what actions Cornell took against these individuals. The university said some were suspended or expelled, but campus officials have declined to say what happened after that. In a statement today, Cornell University spokesperson Kyle Kimball said, and again I'm quoting here, any suggestion that the university did not impose consequential punishments for those involved is false.
6: I mean, that hasn't seemed to satisfy critics. I know this weekend I kept seeing this story over and over again on social media. What stands out to you?
7: It's really gone viral. And New York Congresswoman Alexandria Ocasio-Cortez, who describes herself as a survivor of sexual violence, was actually in Ithaca last night. Again, that's where Cornell is located. She was

0: installing 18 speed cameras as part of a state-authorized pilot program. Senator Lino Gonzalez, who authored the bill, says that last year, Long Beach saw 53 fatal traffic collisions. That's the highest number in over a decade. Long Beach will be able to add those two cameras beginning next year. A new statue of the late celebrity Bald Eagle Jackie was unveiled this past weekend. Dozens gathered at Fawnskin Freedom Park in Big Bear to honor her memory. The wood-carved statue is mounted in the same memorial where flowers and pictures lay for Jackie. Park owner Mike Wayman says the statue was an important part to the community and grieving fans.
1: Like the idea that there's someplace that they can go and see and remember something that they really had an attachment to.
0: That audio is from our media partner, CBS LA. Jackie died last month and was believed to be 17 years old. For LAS News anytime, go to that website, las.com. The time is 7:06.
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6: This is 1A. I'm Jen White.
7: And I'm Todd Zwilling.
6: The midterms are 5 weeks away. Ballots are already in the mail, and in-person voting is underway in some states. Meanwhile, the federal government's role in this election is still being fought over in the courts.
7: This month, the Supreme Court blocked President Trump's attempt to give the Postal Service greater control over mail-in ballots. Then on Friday, it revived a federal citizenship check system that a lower court had found illegal, and three separate lawsuits have been filed in recent weeks to keep armed federal agents away from polling places.
6: The White House says its push to federalize elections is about protecting the integrity of the vote, but a new NPR, PBS News, and Marist poll found that 75% of voters trust their state or local government to run a fair and accurate election.
7: Meanwhile, undermining confidence in elections he could lose has been a centerpiece of President Trump's political strategy since his first term in office, and he's used his official power to meddle with election functions all over the United States. In a primetime address in July, he warned of what he called a crisis in election security, provided no solid evidence for it, and has since used it to falsely claim an epidemic of illegal voting. All of this points back to an important question. Amid all of the false claims and efforts to confuse, how are elections running for the midterms?
6: Well, here's what you have to say. This is Tara in Hillsborough County, Florida.
8: I have been a poll worker for probably about 6 years now, and I feel 100% confident that our election is secure. And I feel like the people who doubt that actually should do a work in election, and they will learn how things are kept secure and safe, and it might put some of their fears to rest.
6: Tara, thanks for that call. For today's installment of our weekly politics series, If You Can Keep It, we're talking to people who run those elections. Democrat Shenna Bellows is Maine's Secretary of State. She's in the state capital, Augusta. Secretary Bellows, welcome to the program.
9: Hi, thank you for having me.
6: Also with us now is Justin Levitt. He joins us from Los Angeles. He's a constitutional law scholar and professor at Loyola Marymount Law School. He was also the Deputy Assistant Attorney General in the Justice Department's Civil Rights Division from 2015 to 2017. Justin, welcome back to the program.
10: Great to be with you once again.
7: And we want to hear from you as always. If you're an election official, a poll worker, volunteer, how are you preparing for November? And if you're a voter, what questions do you have about how your ballots get counted? You can email us 1A@WAMU.org.
6: Well, Secretary Bellows, as we said, we're about 5 weeks out from Election Day, though early voting has started in some states. As an official charged with making sure things run smoothly where you are, what's your day-to-day life like right now?
9: It's very busy. And it's No different than prior elections in many ways. We are mailing our ballots out to our clerks because in Maine, our version of early voting, no excuse absentee voting, starts

0: Monday, October 5th. We are already receiving ballots back from our military and overseas voters. That started 45 days prior to the election. And we are getting ready. We're doing a lot of public education, a lot of training of our clerks, and we'll be doing training of our poll workers. I loved what Tara said, that if you want to understand elections, you should volunteer and work in elections.
1: Well, Tara's not the only one with that sentiment. Kate in Charlotte emailed us, "I have worked at my polling place for many years, and I have confidence in our elections. For anyone who has doubts about the process, I recommend working the election. You will learn how the process is designed to facilitate fair voting and complete and accurate counting of votes."
2: Secretary Bellows, just quickly though, what kinds of questions are you getting from voters right now? We'll talk more about it, but I'll bet a lot.
0: We are. And the question that really concerned me before the Supreme Court came down on the side of the states and saying that there would be no changes to mail-in voting was, will I be able to mail my ballot? Because we have, Maine is the oldest state in the nation demographically. We have a lot of older Mainers, people with disabilities, who rely on vote by mail, and they had some serious concerns. We're also getting a lot of fears around armed agents at the polls on Election Day. Will Election Day be safe? And that's the first time we've ever heard that in our history, really, people having fear about ICE at the polls in particular.
1: And so how are you responding to voters who raise those concerns with you?
0: We are reassuring voters that this election will be business as usual. We will have yet another safe, free, and secure election. And that's because the Constitution is so clear. Elections are run by the states, not the federal government. And the laws and the Constitution are, again, incredibly crystal clear. So we did see that Supreme Court decision upholding vote by mail. And there is a bright line prohibition on federal agents at the polls. So I think the fear is the point. There's a lot of heated rhetoric designed to scare people away from voting. And so I continue to reassure voters, we've got this. Wow. And it's, you know, Election Day will be yet another really fun day where we all get to raise our voices for democracy.
1: Well, we are fortunate to have more than one election official with us today. Joining us now from Greeley, Colorado is Carly Kappas. She's the clerk and recorder for Weld County, Colorado. She's a Republican and also the president of the Colorado County Clerks Association. Carly, welcome to 1A.
3: Thank you so much.
1: So as another official who's also charged with making sure elections run smoothly for your voters, what's your day-to-day life like right now?
3: Very similar to everybody else. We're fielding a lot of questions around how this election is going to run, especially the last few weeks have been very intense with all the different types of legal aspects that were happening. And now we're just kind of into making sure that our voters know the election is going to run as it has in all previous years, and just making sure that they're hearing our message over a lot of the noise and rhetoric. We're obviously continuing to prep and get our ballots ready. Some of our ballots are going to be going out this Friday and then the next Monday. And so again, it's really just trying to communicate to the voters that the election is going to be run like we've always ran it, and it should be as expected, and how they have chosen to participate is going to be available for them.
2: Well, Justin Levitt, we love having you on the show for reality checks and for legal interpretation. So thanks for being here yet again. I want to ask you about some of the latest news out of Washington when it comes to ballot access and voting. Friday's news from the Supreme Court, which Secretary Bellows mentioned, in response to a presidential executive order demanding that they create a system to check the citizenship and immigration status of voters, DHS, the Department of Homeland Security, modified an existing database. It's called SAVE. That database was built to check on non-citizens' eligibility for public benefits, not voting, but other things. And as part of that modification, DHS linked it to Social Security records. For the very first time in June, federal judge blocked that overhaul, finding that it violated federal privacy laws and other laws too. On Friday, here comes the Supreme Court and pauses that ruling, essentially greenlighting this new SAVE system in relation to the election. So what exactly did the court decide? What does this mean for voters in the midterms?
4: Well, the court decided to let DHS continue with creating a broken system. effectively. That's a shame, but it's not going to affect voters on the ground. You heard from Secretary Bellows, you heard from Carly. I'm hearing from election officials, state and local, all over the country, a very similar message. One, we got this. Two, things are going to look like normal on the ground, even if there's a ton of noise between now and Election Day, and maybe even after Election Day. And this save database thing is more of the noise. So it's true. The Supreme Court allowed DHS to continue compiling lists. The problem with that is that the lists aren't worth anything. They took a system that was working pretty well for tracking people through the immigration system, expanded it for a purpose it wasn't designed for, and broke it in the process. The best evidence we have of that is DHS going out to election officials and saying, we found thousands of purported non-citizens on your rolls, and the election officials, whose job is to actually keep the rolls clean, and that is only their job, not DHS's job, push back and say, show us your data. They say, okay, not thousands, but maybe hundreds. And then they'll look at the hundreds, and those vanish too. In Nevada, DHS claimed 15,900 purported non-citizens on the rolls. Nevada officials who keep really clean rolls, like all of the officials around the country, pushed back and said, show us what you got. They said, okay, we got 185, which is a pretty steep drop. They looked at the 185, and 185 out of 185 of those names were citizens. Literally every single one. So DHS was batting zero for however many swings they were taking at that pitch. And that's part of why no state or local official around the country is likely to use the data, because they know their own records are correct and accurate and secure, and DHS records aren't. That's also why it's not going to affect voters this fall. There are a bunch of legal reasons why you can't do wide-scale list maintenance right now. But even more important, people don't particularly trust the DHS data, and the people who are running elections don't have to use it.
5: Well, we're going to hear more about some of the legal challenges between now and November. We're talking to constitutional law scholar Justin Levitt, Maine Secretary of State Shanna Bellows, and Weld County, Colorado clerk and recorder Carly Kompas. We're also hearing from you. Ricky emailed, I have been a poll worker in a red rural North Carolina county for the past three elections. The training and safety features in place have convinced me that the process is secure and the results are accurate. The amount of counting, verifying, ID checks, and the representation of all political affiliations among the workers, who are never allowed to be alone with ballots or equipment, is a way beyond what most people know. I agree that any doubters should do the training and work the polls themselves. If you've been a poll worker in previous elections, or you're planning to participate this November, we'd love to hear from you. Email us at 1A@WAMU.org. If you have questions, email us too. I'm Jen White.
2: And I'm Todd Swiller.
5: This is 1A from WAMU and NPR.

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3: I'm Austin Cross. 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
6: Britain ended its participation in the transatlantic slave trade in 1807, but the wealth created by the slave trade did not vanish. In fact, it continued to grow and built modern Britain.
7: And not just financial and economic. We're talking about defining British culture. We're talking about defining aspects of the British Constitution. We're talking about creating a national system of welfare.
6: Yet for generations, much of that history disappeared from the UK's national story.
7: We in Britain have tended to sort of offshore this history to especially the Americas, but to a slightly lesser extent, Africa, to give the impression that it's got nothing to do with Britain.
6: Now, a huge new database reveals the businesses, families, and monarchs enriched by slavery, and it's forcing a long-overdue reckoning with Britain's role in the slave trade. I'm Meghna Chakrabarty. That's Today on Point. Stay with us.
8: Live from NPR News, I'm Giles Snyder. In the Oval Office Monday, President Trump questioned the release on bail of five British nationals arrested in the UK near a U.S.-run airbase in England.
9: Might be, but I will tell you, I would have said, don't let them have bail, cashless bail. I wonder, is it cashless bail, I guess? That was one of the problems that we had, which started the whole mess of crime. And we're ending cashless bail.
8: The UK's head of counterterrorism policing says the men face stringent conditions and remain under investigation. They were detained Sunday near a British military base used by the U.S. to launch strikes on Iran. Investigators are looking into a possible link to Iran, also Russia, or non-state-backed military groups. U.S. Navy says two Navy aviators are being evaluated by medical personnel after they were forced to eject from their aircraft. The Navy says the incident happened off the coast of Virginia during aircraft recovery operations aboard the USS Dwight D. Eisenhower, and that four Navy personnel on board were injured. Texas Attorney General and Republican Senate candidate Ken Paxton told a forum of the U.S. Hispanic Business Council in Fort Worth that the country needs to secure its border before allowing in more immigrants. But Paxton acknowledged that key U.S. business sectors need more immigrants to fill open jobs, as Houston Public Media's Andrew Schneider reports.
10: Paxton says that the U.S. needs to pursue an America First immigration policy that benefits the people who are already here. But he says he'd spoken with farmers, ranchers, and home builders who all rely on immigrant workers.
11: And that likely means that we have to let people in that can fulfill some of these jobs that we don't have enough people for. Our birth population isn't keeping up with demand.
10: Paxton's Democratic opponent, State Representative James Tallarico, will address the U.S. Hispanic Business Council on Wednesday. Tallarico has been a fierce critic of both Paxton and President Trump when it comes to immigration and border security. I'm Andrew Schneider in Houston.
8: The SpaceX Starship rocket reached orbit for the first time, but as Brendan Byrne from Central Florida Public Media reports, the mission was cut short.
12: Starship and its 33-engine booster launched from SpaceX's Starbase in Texas on a planned 10-hour mission. The launch, for the most part, went as designed. An engine on Starship did shut down about 30 seconds early, but mission control decided it was still safe to continue its orbital path. Just about 3 hours after liftoff, it splashed down in the Pacific Ocean near Hawaii. It's unclear what caused the mission to end early. During its time in orbit, Starship deployed more than 24 Starlink satellites, a new version that will help build SpaceX's global internet constellation in orbit. SpaceX is counting on Starship to grow its commercial business, and NASA has tapped the spacecraft to bring its astronauts to the lunar surface for future Artemis missions. For NPR News, I'm Brendan Byrne in Orlando.
8: This is NPR. The maker of ChatGPT is putting the release of a new AI model on ice. OpenAI says internal testing found the system did not meet the company's safety and alignment standards. The Wall Street Journal first reported Monday on plans to abandon the model. OpenAI chief executive Sam Altman joined other industry leaders earlier this month in calling for a slower pace of AI development and stronger safety measures. Studies show that when parents stay closely engaged with their kids' online lives, they lower the risk of harm from social media. NPR's Ritu Chatterjee reports.
13: Research suggests that setting boundaries around screen time and social media lowers the risk of screen addiction among kids. The American Academy of Pediatrics recommends having a family media plan outlining those boundaries and that parents follow those rules too. If parents have frequent and open-ended conversations about their teens' digital lives, the kids may feel comfortable coming to their parents for help if they have an unpleasant or problematic experience online. Elizabeth Hoover was the chief technology officer at Alexandria City Public Schools for 17 years. She also has two teenage daughters.
14: I tell parents to start early, talk often, listen intently, and don't feel like you have to have all of the answers.
13: Hoover started these conversations long before her daughters had their own phones. Ritu Chatterjee, NPR News.
8: Stocks in Asia mix

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1: I'm Austin Cross. This morning on Air Talk with Larry Mantle, from Berkeley to UCLA, the University of California system helped build the state we live in today. Larry Mantle digs into that history with the author of California Dreams. Later, Bob Blumenfield is terming out and LA's West Valley City Council seat is up for grabs. Who should take it? We'll hear from the candidate, Tim Gaspar. That's Air Talk today at 9 on LAist 89.3.
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4: 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He was the face of the pro-Palestinian protests at Columbia University when immigration agents arrested him despite having a green card and no criminal record and sent him to detention in Louisiana. He writes about it in his new memoir, No Land to Stand On. 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
6: And I'm Leila Fadel. You probably know Wall Street Journal reporter Evan Gershkovich from images of him in a glass cage in a Russian court 2 years ago. At the time, the Russian-American journalist was charged with espionage for doing his job, and his case drew international outcry. As soon as he was arrested, he says he knew he would be used as a political bargaining chip for prisoner swaps. For that reason, his treatment was far less brutal than others.
7: Victoria Roshin, a Ukrainian journalist who got taken captive around the same period, she ended up being killed in prison and returned in a body bag without her internal organs, so her parents don't know what happened to her. So we're treated very, very, very differently, and that also gives away to me what kind of case this is.
6: His arrest came over a year after the full-scale invasion of Ukraine, as the Kremlin was stripping press freedoms and as Gershkovich's life he'd built in Russia started to change. A new censorship law was passed and many of his Russian friends were forced into exile. Through all of it, he still felt he could generally work safely as an American journalist. Then that changed. What kept him sane for those 16 months in Russian prison was doing what he does as a journalist, listening, watching, and writing.
7: You can't change the fact that you're there. And if you can accept that, then you might as well turn your reporter's eye towards what's interesting.
6: The journals he kept in prison are the backbone of Gershkovich's memoir, This Cursed Beautiful Land, A Russian-American Story.
8: After a while in prison, you start to think of this little tiny cell that you share with another adult man as home. What was the moment where you realized, oh, I'm starting to at least get used to, or maybe even think of this place as where I live now?
7: Insanely enough, pretty quickly,
8: wow. Like
7: pretty much right away, because what I was really surprised about is that first day, I'm already automatically complying to any sort of command to face a wall if I'm moving somewhere, to keep my hands behind my back. It's not something I even give second thought. So then the home around me, because that is your home, that's where you spend all your time, suddenly starts also feeling like home. But I think that's also a big coping mechanism, because if you think of your actual home and a freedom, that'll drive you completely insane.
8: But I wondered, you know, just as a journalist who has always spent your time removed, watching, observing, now becoming incredibly famous because you've been arrested and the world is wondering, will there be justice for you? Will you be released? What was that like to be the story?
7: Really surreal would be one way of describing it.
8: Yeah.
7: And one thing about being a reporter is you're sort of always pulling yourself kind of away from a situation,
8: at
7: like a sort of emotional remove when you're reporting on horrific events. And I kind of did that with myself too, sort of like watching myself, because it's sort of like my Russian side that's going through this because it's all in Russian. You know, I see myself on TV, but I see Evan. And so it's this sort of like I'm observing him, this guy, as much as anybody else is, until right before when I find out that I'm going to be swapped.
8: Mm-hmm.
7: And I'm not sure if I'm ready for it yet. And I think one of the things I was thinking about was, what's it going to be like to step out into the world, to now be observed by other people?
8: When you are convicted and you know the swap is about to happen, walk me through what was going through your head, especially like when they come to get you. So you're flown back to Moscow and they come to get you in Moscow and you think, okay, this might be it.
7: In Russia, they're really, really open about the fact that they convict you and then they swap you. And so what surprised me, I guess, was when I heard the actual conviction was a kind of burst of anger and deep sadness at the same time, because I didn't do it. And I'm a journalist, and they've set up this whole charade. And so there's this sort of burst of anger of, I can't believe you guys really went through this, and sadness that it's possible.
8: You don't cry that entire time that you're detained. And the first time you cry really is after you have been able to hug your family, your loved ones. Why then, in the moments when you're finally free, are you feeling these emotions?
7: It was a decision, both conscious and unconscious at the same time. The moment that it happened, the first time the tears came, were in the my second night. I'm in a hotel room, and in prison, we always wore flip-flops. So you're trying to stay clean as much as you can. So flip-flops are just this sort of habit. And I got up to go to the bathroom, tried to put my slippers on, and then the next thing I know is I'm crying. And I think that's the realization of, that had been home. So in the moment, if it's a coping mechanism and it's normal, it's suddenly the weight of what that means, you know, what that means to have your freedom taken away from you, all kind of comes crashing down, because I hadn't let myself truly try to reason with it up until that point.
8: Has it been hard to readjust to life?
7: I wasn't really ready for this kind of, this rush of emotion that I'd kept out, the panic attacks that came with it, the inability to sleep because of being overwhelmed. And then, okay, fine, you get over all that. You did my therapy. But then the months go by and that sort of numbness. And then also just sort of like getting used to how time moves again, because time moves differently in prison, getting used to a feeling of normality, because it's not like normal life. Everything's always happy and great.
8: Right.
7: And so remembering what that feels like, what Monday morning feels like when you're going to work, what Sunday night sometimes feels like.
8: The last thing you do before you leave prison is you write a letter to Putin asking for an interview. Curious.
7: Right.
8: Did you ever hear anything about that?
7: They said no. They did say no. They said it's not the right moment. I thought, you know, asking for the interview, knowing that they weren't going to grant an interview, it was a sort of way of signaling, I am a reporter.
8: Yeah.
7: I've always been a reporter. I'm still going to be a reporter. You can't take that away from me. Mm-hmm. And that's also why I wanted to get back to reporting, because I always felt like if I suddenly go and become somebody else now, then they won. And so I don't know if that sounds rational to most other people, but it does to me.
8: Evan Gershkovich is a journalist with The Wall Street Journal and is the author of This Cursed Beautiful Land. congratulations on your book, and thank you for being here.
7: Thank you, and thank you so much.
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1: Live from NPR News in Washington, I'm Dave Mattingly. Iran's foreign minister says he's waiting for a response from the Trump administration to Tehran's latest proposal to fully reopen the Strait of Hormuz to commercial ship traffic. President Trump rejected Iran's previous offer. OpenAI says it's scrapping the release of its newest AI model after it failed to meet the tech company's internal testing standards. This follows a series of reports about AI bots being involved in hacking incidents. For the second time this year, a deputy FBI director is leaving the bureau. NPR's Ryan Lucas reports.
10: Andrew Bailey says in a post on X that he is stepping down to return to his family in Missouri. But he says he's confident that Director Kash Patel will continue the work, including reforming the FBI and combating violent crime. Patel thanked Bailey for his service on X as well. Bailey, a former attorney general for the state of Missouri, joined the FBI last August under an unusual arrangement as co-deputy director alongside Dan Bongino, a right-wing former podcast host. Bongino left the bureau in January. Now Bailey, too, is departing. It's unclear whether he will be replaced. The current remaining deputy director is a career special agent, which was the norm until the second Trump administration. Ryan Lucas, NPR News, Washington.
1: This is NPR News from Washington. Former special counsel Jack Smith appears before the Senate Judiciary Committee today. Smith is scheduled to testify as the committee continues to examine Smith's investigations of President Trump. Smith secured two indictments after Trump's first term in the Oval Office. One involved Trump's handling of classified documents after leaving the White House. Both counts were dropped after Trump won a second term in 2024. Some Republicans in Congress have accused Smith of abusing his authority by obtaining phone records of some GOP senators. The governor of Washington State, Bob Ferguson, is requesting a major disaster declaration because of this year's wildfires. Lisa Einberger with Spokane Public Radio says the flames destroyed entire neighborhoods in Spokane.
11: Governor Ferguson says 649 homes were burned by the Spokane complex fires this summer. He says the losses totaled more than $188 million. The figures are part of a major disaster declaration Ferguson sent to the president.
12: This is going to take a long time to dig out from this and to get folks the help that they need. So we're here from the long haul.
11: The governor's declaration requests additional funds to help both residents and public entities recover from the fires. Officials say this is one of Washington's worst fire seasons on record. For NPR News, I'm Lisa Leinberger in Spokane.
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15: 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I'm Steve Inskeep.
16: I'm Leila Fadel.
17: And I'm Amy Martinez. The CEOs of OpenAI, Anthropic, and SpaceX AI do not agree on much. But all have come out to publicly endorse a slowdown in the development of artificial intelligence.
15: That is likely to be the focus of a meeting of AI executives at the White House today. Anthropic's CEO will be there, and we'll note that Anthropic is a financial supporter of NPR. Smaller AI companies and former regulators do not want the big companies to slow down the advance of AI. They argue that would just concentrate power in the hands of the top companies and hurt everybody else.
17: For more on this, we're joined by NPR's Bobby Allen. So tech executives are calling for an AI slowdown. Tough to believe, Bobby. So why are they doing that?
18: Yeah, you know, their motivations vary, but the backdrop is all the same. In recent weeks, we've heard about a number of instances where these swarms of AI bots have escaped their guardrails and hacked into private companies. OpenAI's bot attack of a company known as Hugging Face is maybe the most prominent example. And at the same time, current and former employees of these leading AI companies, known as Frontier Labs, have been speaking out about the risks of unrestrained AI, sometimes in, you know, really sort of scary existential terms. And pressure is heating up in Washington over this issue, and no AI company wants to be the only one forced to pace itself alone. So most of the big players are endorsing an industry-wide slowdown.
17: So are there any signs of a slowdown?
18: We don't know yet, and there are many complicated factors, like what does it even mean to pace the development of AI? What companies will be affected? Is it just leaders of the pack or the whole industry? When would such a pause resume? And, you know, would China be part of this? And if so, how does the U.S. ensure that China complies? These are all questions being hashed out now. But something else that is becoming an emerging consensus among the big AI companies is that they are all asking for some kind of government oversight. And, you know, there are two views on this. One is that it's acknowledgement that the companies can't police themselves. Another view is that they are asking to be regulated because they want to be the ones to shape the regulation. Pro-industry, not very stringent rules. So a lot of different things can happen now, but getting far less attention are all the complaints from the smaller AI companies.
17: So how do they view these calls for a slowdown?
18: Well, the middle of the pack AI companies like Perplexity, which has a chatbot that competes with ChatGPT, Cohere, a Toronto-based AI startup, and the United Arab Emirates-backed Institute for Foundation Models are all concerned. In interviews and statements to NPR, they all said any industry-wide slowdown would lock in the power of the biggest companies and make it more difficult for the small guys to compete. I talked to Alvaro Bedoya. He's a former commissioner at the Federal Trade Commission, and he told me an AI slowdown could give smaller, scrappier companies, basically two options, right? Be purchased by a big tech company or eventually go out of business.
17: And how do OpenAI and Anthropic's plans to go public factor into all this?
18: Yeah, that's a good question. I mean, critics of the big AI companies argue that their calls for a slowdown are really about saving some of the billions of dollars they are spending now on computing power so their AI models can keep improving. The theory is that this is a way to get their books in order ahead of the blockbuster, you know, initial public offerings you just mentioned. But in public statements, OpenAI and Anthropic executives say pumping the brakes on AI development is about turning the focus to AI safety.
17: All right, that's NPR's Bobby Allen. Bobby, thanks.
18: Thanks, A.
6: Sailors have been on long deployments this year, in some cases record-setting deployments. Much of the focus has been on aircraft carriers like the USS Abraham Lincoln. But sailors on smaller ships feel the strain, too. Steve Walsh with WHRO has one sailor's story, which involves suicide.
19: 21-year-old Jamie Bethia was a sailor on the USS Fort Lauderdale. For her public affairs role, she took hundreds of photographs that remain on a Navy website. Bethia died by suicide a month before the ship finally returned to Norfolk, Virginia in July, after being deployed for almost a year.
16: I think truly just nothing matters to me more than my sister. Nothing ever has.
19: Bethia's sister, Ariana Calderon.
16: So yeah, like, I lost my world, genuinely. I lost everything. And like, all I care about now is just like, I don't know, getting some semblance of justice.
19: USS Fort Lauderdale was in the Caribbean, part of the Trump administration's operation around Venezuela, which included the capture of President Nicolas Maduro and attacking boats in the region suspected of carrying drugs.
16: It was constantly like getting texts like, guys, you'll never leave it. We just got extended again. And I think it happened four times. It's that uncertainty and it's promises unfulfilled, you know.
19: Calderon says they lost their mother 3 months before the ship deployed. Bethia was given shore duty for a month, and she watched her mother die of cancer in a South Carolina hospital. She sought help, and the Navy put her on antidepressants.
16: Within a few months into her deployment, she was having nightmares about her mom. I mean, I'm not a psychologist, but she was definitely experiencing symptoms of PTSD.
19: USS Fort Lauderdale was part of the Iwo Jima Amphibious Ready Group with its 4,500 sailors and Marines. The ship has a crew of about 350 sailors. Like most Navy ships, it doesn't have a dedicated mental health care provider. It relies instead on a doctor. Chaplains also receive some training, including on the Navy's protocol for suicide prevention.
20: I met Jamie when I was in high school. My sophomore year, we were in the marching band together.
19: Bethia's longtime friend Tiana Cook says she communicated with her nearly every day while she was on the USS Fort Lauderdale. She told Cook that supplies were tight and she couldn't get her medication consistently during the deployment.
20: There's like a text that I read. She would tell me a lot about like days where she would like just cry when she woke up. She would take a lot of naps from just being like exhausted and sad.
19: According to a string of texts to friends and family reviewed by NPR, Bethia said that she had been having a panic attack that lasted hours and sought medical help on board. In another text, she told friends and family that she was surprised how easy it was to walk away from the ship's hospital.
20: The last text she sent was around 12:30. She said, I love you guys. I need you to know that. That was it. That was the last I heard from her.
19: Cook says after her death in June, one of her friends on the ship said that Bethia had previously attempted suicide 3 months into the deployment. Bethia's sister, Ariana Calderon, says the Navy should have done more.
16: There just needed to be some sort of intervention. There should have been. They should have removed her from the ship.
19: The Navy has not responded to a list of questions about Bethia's death. Acting Secretary of the Navy Hung Cao recently announced a new suicide prevention task force. Separately, Chief of Naval Operations Admiral Darrell Cottle has also emphasized the need for access to care, while conceding the length of deployments is expected to rise as the conflict with Iran continues. For NPR News, I'm Steve Walsh.
6: If you or someone you know is in crisis, or if you're thinking about hurting yourself, you can call or text the Suicide and Crisis Lifeline. It's 988. This is NPR News.
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22: Good morning, I'm Sophie Glass-Ryan at the BBC.
2: Large numbers of Israeli settlers have attacked a Palestinian village in the occupied West Bank, preventing the return of a family who'd been forced to flee their home. Israel's army said more than 100 settlers descended on Jalud. Here's the BBC's Yolan Nell.
21: After months of harassment and attacks by Israeli settlers, the Atubasi family were forced to leave their homes in the village of Jalud, south of Nablus, in July. Earlier this month, Israel's High Court ruled that the owners must be allowed to return, but the family soon had to flee again as settlers attacked, setting fire to their car and houses.
2: Russia has attacked several regions of Ukraine overnight. The head of the central region of Vinnytsia said railway infrastructure had been hit and 15,000 people were without electricity. A six-story residential block in the capital Kyiv was struck. Mykola Trofimenko is Ukraine's deputy minister of education and sciences.
3: We have hundreds of drones that are attacking Kyiv all over the days without any pauses. They are destroying the normal civilian life of our people. We can't organize educational process at schools, kindergartens, universities. The children have to hide constantly.
2: And Tokyo has recorded 34 consecutive days of rain, the longest stretch since records began 140 years ago. Two typhoons brought heavy rainfall to the Japanese capital in September. I'm Sophie Glass-Ryan at the BBC in London.
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22: Content creator Manny Marotta has gone viral in recent weeks for his X feed recounting the news of 25 years ago as if it's happening now. His minute-by-minute account of the events of September 2001 attracted hundreds of thousands of new followers. And the 27-year-old is also tweeting day-by-day accounts from 50 and 100 years ago as well. Manny Marotta tells us it's become a time-consuming hobby alongside his job as a law clerk for a nonprofit.
24: I've been pleasantly surprised by the amount of attention and popularity that it's gotten, especially from elder millennials and people who do feel nostalgic about that era. And so I want to bring to them both a sense of remembrance and a sense of remembrance for people who are Gen Z, maybe, who don't know about that time and who never lived through it, and to now get to experience it as somebody from that era did get to experience it.
22: So you're running these three accounts simultaneously. How does this work? Like, how does the mechanics work?
24: I do everything manually. I don't believe in scheduling nor automation. So I do my research every morning. When I wake up in the morning, I read the newspapers from 100 years ago and from 50 years ago. And then I go on the Wayback Machine for 25 years ago. And I read news articles from CNN, AP, Reuters, the main wires. And I do about 10, 15, 20 stories each day that sort of highlight the general attitude at the time. We're doing more stories on the aftermath of 9/11, plus of the Pope's visit to Kazakhstan, new church opens, general pop culture stories mixed with the aftermath of September 11th at this point.
22: So you started these projects back when Twitter was Twitter before X, kind of a different vibe. But what made this platform a fit for what you wanted to do?
24: So everybody follows the news in real time on Twitter anyway. And I thought it would be an informative and educational mode of following the news if people were to follow history in the same way. And so I appreciate being able to show people historical events in a modern format, because then they're able to follow the latest updates and news as they would any modern news story, but in the past, which they didn't have back then. They had to wait for a website to update or for the television to show what they wanted. Now people get to experience it through social media.
0: So what's next? What's on your mind right now? Any new projects or any big historical events you're gearing up for?
24: Certainly. On the 100 years ago account, next year is the Charles Lindbergh flight across the Atlantic from New York to Paris. That was a huge event that kicked off commercial aviation as we know it. And then in the 2001 account next year, 2002, is gearing up for the invasion of Iraq. And there's a lot about WMDs and appeals to the UN. And then there's the DC Beltway sniper that's coming in the fall of 2002 as well. And that was a whole other sense of terror that happened for about a month in October of 2002. So yes, I'm currently doing research for 2002, 1977, and 1927 at this time.
0: That's content creator Manny Marotta. Jesus Alvarado produced this episode. I'm Megan McCarty-Carino, and that's Marketplace Tech. This is APM.
1: I'm Austin Cross. This morning on Air Talk with Larry Mantle, from Berkeley to UCLA, the University of California system helped build the state we live in today. Larry Mantle digs into that history with the author of California Dreams. Later, Bob Blumenfield is terming out and LA's West Valley City Council seat is up for grabs. Who should take it? We'll hear from the candidate, Tim Gaspar. 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
25: From Marketplace in Washington, I'm Nancy Marshall-Genzer in for Kimberly Adams. The Trump administration is ramping up its trade war against Canada. As of this morning, the U.S. has officially banned imports of Canadian wine, beer, and spirits, along with motorcycles, molasses, and whey protein. This move was first announced several weeks ago. It takes effect as the two sides don't appear to be in a rush to reach a trade agreement. Marketplace's Henry Epp is here with more. Good morning, Henry.
27: Hey, Nancy.
25: So this import ban targets a few different industries, but why is Canadian alcohol the main focus?
27: It goes back to how many Canadian provinces reacted to President Trump's first tariffs early last year. Many provinces own and operate liquor stores, so removing American booze from their shelves was a quick way that they could respond to American aggression. Now, the Trump administration appears to be trying to make a similar move, but just as American alcohol didn't disappear from Canada entirely, Canadian drinks won't be gone here either. For example, the ban only applies to spirits in packages under 4 liters. So larger brands like the Canadian whiskey Crown Royal ship in much larger containers and then bottle their products in the U.S., so the ban won't affect them.
25: Huh. Of course, there's a backstory here. This follows rounds of tit-for-tat tariffs that went as high as 50% that were imposed several weeks ago. Is this escalation getting the two sides back to the negotiating table?
27: Trade representatives are actively talking to each other, and President Trump said yesterday he thinks Canada will soon apologize and seek a trade agreement, but Canadian officials have made clear that they are not in a rush to make a deal. And that's partly because the tariffs and now this import ban apply to a fairly small slice of trade between the two countries. This ban affects nearly $1 billion worth of goods, and the U.S. did upwards of $700 billion worth of trade with Canada last year. There are impacts, though, particularly for small businesses on both sides of the border, and those could grow if this drags on.
25: For sure. Marketplace's Henry Epp, thank you.
27: You're welcome.
25: Let's do the numbers. The FTSE in London is up about 0.3%. The Dow, S&P, and NASDAQ futures are all up in the 1-3% range. The Dow future is up about 92 points. 10-year Treasury yield is up and still above 5%. Checking oil, Brent crude is trading at $104 a barrel. West Texas Intermediate is at about $91 a barrel. The Federal Aviation Administration said yesterday it's delaying cancellation of Boeing's latest 737 MAX model. Regulators are concerned about a software glitch that could be dangerous when pilots are landing. This comes after Boeing's 737 MAX was grounded for almost 2 years after some deadly crashes. Boeing's stock dropped almost 7% yesterday.
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25: Consumer spending and the Fed's preferred inflation metric, the Personal Consumption Expenditures Price Index, are out tomorrow. The September unemployment report is set to be released on Friday. And later this morning, we'll get the Job Openings and Labor Turnover Survey for August, the JOLTS, a measure of job openings, hiring, and quitting. Behind that data, of course, are personal stories about the labor market. That's the setup for the next installment of our series, Clocked Out.
4: My name's Tristan Dennis. I'm 30 years old. I'm a grad student at West Virginia University in art education. I graduated in 2019 with a degree in photography, and I really didn't know what I wanted to do when I got out of school. I actually started entering childcare, field of childcare, and that was so rewarding. I had 8 2-year-olds all to myself all day, and that was the best thing. And I mean that truthfully, really. Pay was, you know, pretty lackluster. The needs of childcare definitely made themselves more clear, presented themselves to me as I got more into the career. I quit my job 2 months ago, with anticipation for going back to grad school, now in the field of art ed. But I miss that center so much. It is right across the street from my school, so I can look out the second story of my college and see this daycare where I used to work, and I really miss it. What's Miss Terry and her kids doing right now? Now is nap time, now they're eating lunch. Just the routine of the day. I feel anxious not having that income. I do. And I'm trying to remind myself that right now it's going to pay off eventually in the long term to have employment. And I really want to work in the public school system. Hopefully, ideally, with young children. It's that weird time of life. All my friends are getting married and having kids and buying houses, so I want to be employed as soon as possible.
25: And that is Tristan Dennis, who quit his job to get more schooling at West Virginia University in Morgantown, West Virginia. If you've got a story about leaving the labor force by choice or not, you can tell us all about it at marketplace.org/clockedout. In Washington, I'm Nancy Marshall-Genzer with the Marketplace Morning Report. 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
1: Good morning. Garden Grove residents are protesting the aerospace plant where a chemical tank was at risk of exploding in May. The city's mayor is calling for accountability. It's Morning Edition on LAist 89.3. I'm Austin Cross.
17: GKN must be held accountable and take responsibility for putting lives and property at risk.
1: We'll have the latest this hour. Meanwhile, the Trump administration is weakening Biden-era fuel efficiency standards for new cars and trucks. Experts say that means more air pollution. We'll tell you about that. Here at home, Orange County officials are declaring an emergency because of the coastal erosion along the county's disappearing beaches.
18: It's the latest of proactive measures taken to get ready for El Niño.
1: More on what they are doing to get ready. It is Tuesday, September 29th. National news from NPR is next.
20: Live from NPR News in Washington, I'm Korva Coleman. Iran's foreign minister says he's waiting for a response from the Trump administration on a proposal to fully reopen the Strait of Hormuz. Last week, President Trump rejected a seven-day Iranian proposal. It called for the U.S. to agree to ease its sanctions on Tehran. NPR's Hadil Alshalchi reports.
28: Iran's foreign minister Abbas Araghchi said he met with Qatari mediators where they, quote, engaged in discussions to reopen the Strait of Hormuz. Araghchi said the Qataris relayed Iran's demands to the U.S. Araghchi also suggested Iran expected the Qatari mediators to relay the decision. Last week at the UN, Iran said it was ready to reopen the Strait of Hormuz in 7 days. Following the lifting of mutual blockades over the waterway, Iran said it was willing to sit down for broader talks to end the war and address its nuclear program. President Trump rejected the latest Iranian proposal, but said he still intends to pursue negotiations and talk about a broader deal. Hadil Alshalchi, NPR News, Istanbul.
20: American farmers have largely escaped President Trump's aggressive immigration crackdown. But as ICE sweeps continue, farmers are growing uneasy because many still cannot find enough workers. NPR's Kirk Siegler reports.
29: Idaho is the nation's third largest milk and dairy producer, and the labor shortage is even more pronounced in this sector of the farm economy because dairies operate year-round and aren't eligible for coveted H-2A seasonal visas. Rick Narabout heads the dairy associations for Idaho and Washington State.
30: You know, we haven't seen the worksite enforcement within agriculture, and you know, we've been spared there for the last year and a half or so.
29: But Narabout says just as quickly his industry could fall out of favor with the Trump administration. Dairymen had been pushing for a GOP bill that would remove the seasonal requirement for some farm worker visas, but Congress is now in recess until after the midterms. Kirk Siegler, NPR News, Twin Falls, Idaho.
20: A warning, this next story mentions alleged sexual violence. New York prosecutors are reopening a criminal investigation into an alleged sexual assault 2 years ago. It involves students at Cornell University. NPR's Brian Mann reports a former Cornell student has filed a lawsuit against Cornell University and seven male students.
0: Well, the DA here, Matthew Van Houten, says the woman in this case gave a statement 2 years ago to Cornell campus police where she described a drug and alcohol-fueled party at the Chi Phi fraternity house. Van Houten says according to her statement then, she took part voluntarily. But in the civil lawsuit filed this month, she recounts a horrific ordeal where she was pressured to drink and take drugs until she was incapacitated, then violently raped by these seven men over a period of hours.
20: NPR's Brian Mann reporting. This is NPR.
1: Live from LAist News, I'm Austin Cross. Garden Grove residents and activists protested at the GKN Aerospace plant yesterday, where a chemical tank was at risk of exploding back in May. GKN had planned to resume full operations Monday, but that date slipped. Residents say they want more information about safety and long-term health concerns before the facility fully reopens. Mayor Stephanie Klopfenstein says the city didn't approve the return plan and the company is overdue for accountability.
17: GKN must be held accountable and take responsibility for putting lives and property at risk in Garden Grove and surrounding communities.
1: When asked about a reopening timeline, GKN told us here at LAist that they're targeting a phased resumption of operations over the days and weeks ahead, subject to all necessary permits and working with relevant officials and experts to do so. That's a quote. Meanwhile, Orange County Transportation Agency is declaring an emergency because of the coastal erosion along the county's disappearing beaches. Destiny Torres reports.
18: The declaration means that the agency can bypass typical bidding and contracting processes to protect the rail corridor. The move also greenlit the placement of 690,000 cubic yards of sand along San Clemente's disappearing beaches. It's the latest of proactive measures taken to get ready for El Niño, the winter storm that meteorologists have said could be destructive. Erosion and landslides have caused several rail line disruptions since 2021.
1: Orange County and the state have already declared a coastal emergency for the area. A new law banning disposable nicotine vapes in California has been signed by Governor Newsom. It's not immediate. Retailers have until the end of 2027 to sell their stock of single-use vapes. After January 1st, 2028, nicotine vape will have to be both refillable and rechargeable. Author, Assemblymember Jackie Irwin of Thousand Oaks, pointed to the need to reduce plastic pollution and the safety hazards and financial costs involved in disposing of those lithium-ion batteries that power the vapes. Let's do sports. UCLA men's soccer took home its first Big Ten win last night, 4-2 against Penn State. Bruins will be back in L.A. to face Michigan State on Saturday. Now, looking ahead, the L.A. Kings have their first game of the regular season tomorrow. They'll be on the road to take on the Colorado Avalanche. Then later in the week in baseball, Dodgers await who they will face in the NLDS. Their first postseason game will be on Saturday. Coming up in 60 seconds, a morning edition. Why is Washington making it easier for automakers to guzzle gas? That's ahead, 507.
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6: Edition from NPR News. Good morning. I'm Steve Inskeep.
16: And I'm Leila Fadel. The Trump administration is rolling back the fuel efficiency standards for new cars. That will do away with another Biden-era climate effort. In a few minutes, we'll hear from the Secretary of Transportation during the Biden administration, Pete Buttigieg. We start with the details.
6: Here to talk about it is NPR's cars and energy reporter, Willa Rubin. Willa, good morning.
19: Good morning, Steve.
6: Okay, so what is changing?
19: So, Steve, we're talking about what are known as the CAFE standards. These are not the standards for your morning coffee.
6: Thank goodness.
19: They are the corporate average fuel economy standards, but different.
6: Got it.
19: Yeah. So these are government regulations that tell car makers how fuel efficient their vehicles should be on average. So a car company might make electric vehicles, but they might also make big trucks, maybe some hybrids. The point of these standards is to set a target for how fuel efficient all those vehicles are taken together on average. Now, there have been CAFE standards for about 50 years, but different presidential administrations can give car makers exact goals. And the latest here is that the Trump administration is lowering the goals that the Biden administration set, which were pretty high.
6: So how high were they and how low are they going?
19: Well, the standard is that over the next 5 years, new car fleets have to average just under 35 miles to the gallon. Under Biden, that number was just over 50. And on average, fuel efficiency across a fleet now only has to go up to 1% a year. That's down from about 2% under Biden.
6: I got to tell you, 50 miles to the gallon actually sounds kind of cool. So why does the Trump administration back off of that?
19: Well, Steve, they say they're doing this to save car buyers money. They say that fuel efficiency technology is expensive. And in their announcement, the administration said that these new standards will trim about $1,300 off the sticker price of new cars. In statements to NPR, automakers praise the move. They say that the new standards are more in line with market realities, meaning EV sales are still a minority of new car sales in the U.S.
6: Okay.
19: But critics say just looking at the sticker price ignores some of the longer term expenses that come with being a car owner. I spoke with Sue Helper. She's an economist at Case Western Reserve University. She says better fuel efficiency is good for drivers. She says it saves them money at the pump, it saves them some maintenance expenses, and that it's an advantage when companies have to continuously work towards this common goal.
4: By getting rid of this regulation, you get rid of this pressure or this incentive or this coordination among companies to work on this problem that consumers face.
19: And right now, of course, consumers are facing high costs for gasoline. And those aren't the only costs associated with lower fuel efficiency.
6: What do you mean?
19: Well, so there's pollution, there is the resulting cost to people's health, there's the environment, more global warming, that list goes on. There's also potentially a cost to the automakers. You know, these standards don't encourage them to continue innovating in electric vehicles, in more fuel-efficient cars. And that risks them getting left behind globally. Because, of course, American car makers do not sell exclusively in the U.S.
6: That's absolutely true. And, of course, China has been producing millions of electric vehicles that are cheap.
19: Exactly. And just to give you a sense of how big the electric car market

0: pig manure into a freshwater pond. 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
1: 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I'm Leila Faldin.
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3: It's LAist 89.3. I'm Austin Cross. Federal help is out there for higher energy costs this winter, but the pool of money may be stretched thin. We'll explain in just 1 minute on the Marketplace Morning Report. But first, Dartmouth is investigating its provost after its student newspaper found some of his published writing appeared to be written by AI. Add to that, news site Semaphore reports an op-ed that the provost wrote for the Washington Post in August about AI cheating in school was also written by AI. California gas prices are within 7 cents of an all-time record. That's according to AAA. I'll tell you how much gas folks are burning on the roads in 30 seconds. I'm Austin Cross. This morning on Air Talk with Larry Mantle, from Berkeley to UCLA, the University of California system helped build the state we live in today. Larry Mantle digs into that history with the author of California Dreams. Later, Bob Blumenfield is terming out, and LA's West Valley City Council seat is up for grabs. Who should take it? We'll hear from the candidate, Tim Gaspar. That's Air Talk today at 9 on LAist 89.3.
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3: We're looking at an accident on the 10 West. This is at Central Avenue near downtown LA. Has the two left lanes blocked. Traffic is stop and go all the way back to the 60. At least a 10-minute delay there. And there's a stall on the 134 West at Buena Vista Street in Burbank that has the right lane blocked. Traffic is slow all the way back to Forest Lawn Drive. 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
0: From Marketplace, I'm Nancy Marshall-Genzer in for Kimberly Adams. Cold weather is around the corner. High oil prices are expected to push up winter heating costs. There is federal help to pay heating bills. It's called the Low Income Home Energy Assistance Program. Each state gets some funding, and many start accepting applications in the fall. But as Marketplace's Caitlin Tan reports, that pool of money might be stretched thin this year.
6: More Americans are worried about paying their energy bills this winter. Tina Packard oversees Wyoming's low-income energy assistance program.
7: They know that people are in need. I know that the economy is crazy right now.
6: Applications are flowing into programs all over the country. That's according to Mark Wolf. He's with a nonprofit that helps states secure federal money.
8: It's not just low-income families. For the first time, states have been hearing from families who are over income.
6: As in, they make just a little too much to qualify. But Wolf says that doesn't mean they can afford the utility bill.
8: And I just checked. In Massachusetts, for example, heating oil right now is 70% more than last year.
6: The federal program is set at about $4 billion, similar to the last couple years. Wolf says states will have to choose.
8: Either you cut the benefit levels so you can reach the same number of people.
6: Or deny some low-income households, which University of Pennsylvania's Sonia Carley says could lead to disconnections or dangerous home heating.
9: You might flare a gas stove in your house for space heat, or you might run a dryer and disconnect the dryer vent and put somebody behind it so that their body warms up.
6: About 1 in 6 households are behind on their energy bills, according to a February 2026 report. That was before the Iran war. I'm Caitlin Tan for Marketplace.
0: Speaking of oil prices, let's do the numbers. Brent crude is trading at $103 a barrel. West Texas Intermediate is at about $90 a barrel. Meanwhile, the FTSE in London is up about 0.1%. The Dow, S&P, and NASDAQ futures are all up in the 1-3% range, with the Dow future up about 80 points. 10-year Treasury yield is up, and it is still above 5%.
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0: 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It comes from the College Board, which is also behind the SAT, and it's being taught in thousands of classrooms across the country. Marketplace's Stephanie Hughes went to visit one.
2: Victoria Beasley is instructing her students in the art of negotiating.
10: See if you guys can make your best deal. Go, break.
2: We're in her classroom at Digital Harbor High School in Baltimore. She's teaching the new AP Business with Personal Finance course. The students go through an exercise where they try to get a certain price for apples as either a buyer or a seller. One student, Nasir Blanding, doesn't end up making a purchase.
11: They were too expensive. They were trying to charge a little bit more for the apples.
10: How much was a little bit more?
11: $15 to $20.
10: $15 to $20 for apples, and you weren't about that life.
2: One goal of this exercise is to teach students about competition. The course also has lessons about entrepreneurship, marketing, saving for retirement. Students who take the AP exam at the end of the year could be eligible to get college credit for an intro-level business course. That's attractive to Blanding, who's planning to major in finance.
12: I just like dealing with money, because in my free time, I like day trading a little bit and saving money sometimes.
2: Blanding puts about $20 a month into stocks and cryptocurrency. He checks his investment accounts on his laptop whenever he has a free moment. This is his first advanced placement class, and Jennifer Mulhern, vice president of AP Program Access for the College Board, which is behind the course, says they are looking to bring in students like Blanding who've never taken an AP course, but might say,
13: I have an idea. What would it take my idea and make it into a business?
2: But Montana State Economics Professor Carly Urban says tackling both business and personal finance in one class is a big undertaking. Last year, she released a working paper that found students who took a standalone personal finance course saw real benefits.
14: So they're 4% less likely to have a subprime credit score. They're more on track to meet their financial goals.
2: But when personal finance was embedded in another class, like math, students didn't get those benefits. This AP course is brand new, so it wasn't part of that research. But Urban's worried the same thing will hold true, that personal finance lessons could get lost in the other subject.
14: I'm not saying it's impossible. I'm saying it's hard.
2: The College Board says the AP exam is a big motivator for students, and the course is rooted in projects like acting as a financial advisor, which leads to deeper learning. At Digital Harbor in Baltimore, Victoria Beasley also teaches a standalone personal finance course. She says in Baltimore public schools, where more than 70% of kids are low income, they need both.
10: Some of these kids are the adults with their parents at home. I mean, that stinks. And these kids are out there, they're working, and they're under 18 years old. And I'm like, woo, y'all will be very successful if we can get through this.
2: She says it's a must for schools to teach these students how to read a paycheck, because she says there's no guarantee they'll learn that anywhere else. In Baltimore, I'm Stephanie Hughes for Marketplace.
0: Our producers are Emma Condon, Tamar Fagan, and Ariana Rosas. Our senior producer is Alex Schroeder. Our supervising senior producer is Meredith Gerritsen-Morby. In Washington, I'm Nancy Marshall-Genzer with the Marketplace Morning Report. 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
3: Austin Cross with you on this Tuesday. Thanks so much for joining us for Morning Edition today. 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
16: I'm Julia Paskin. 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
3: Good morning. The latest budget from the Olympics Organizing Committee, LA 28, is out, and at least one city official is not happy about it. It's Morning Edition on LAist 89.3. I'm Austin Cross.
18: If they go over budget, we pay.
3: More on what City Controller Kenneth Mejia is thinking this hour. Meanwhile, some of the biggest AI companies want to tap the brakes on AI.
19: Pressure is heating up in Washington over this issue, and no AI company wants to be the only one forced to pace itself alone. So most of the big players are endorsing an industry-wide slowdown.
3: Well, I won't do it unless you do it. Top AI leaders meet at the White House today. We'll check in on that. And Malibu crews set up rock walls and sandbags to get ready for more beach deterioration.
20: It's going to be, I think, a completely different place at the end of the season.
3: Waves are coming. It's Tuesday, September 29th. National news from NPR is next.
21: Live from NPR News in Washington, I'm Korva Coleman. President Trump is poised to announce new updates to the America.gov website today. NPR's Deepa Shivaram reports Trump will be joined by other administration officials and AI industry leaders.
22: The White House has been featuring a countdown clock leading up to the announcement. A White House official says the new website integrates artificial intelligence tools to make it easier for Americans to access federal information and resources that are currently spread out over several government agencies. It's not yet clear exactly what resources the administration plans to feature on the website. Trump has taken an aggressive stance on AI and has been cozy with tech companies. Industry leaders from tech companies, health and agriculture will be at the event, as well as Vice President J.D. Vance. Deepa Shivaram, NPR News, the White House.
21: The Trump administration banned about $1 billion in Canadian products overnight. These include alcohol and dairy. This is part of President Trump's trade war against Canada. A bill designed to reform college athletics is heading to the House now that it has cleared the Senate. The Protect College Sports Act was approved by the Senate on a vote of 77 to 22. NPR's Becky Sullivan reports.
23: Supporters of the bill say it's needed to curtail chaos in college sports, where lawsuits have chipped away at longstanding NCAA rules around amateurism, transfers, and eligibility. The legislation would give the NCAA a limited antitrust exemption in order to restore some of those rules. Critics felt it didn't go far enough to rein in other runaway spending on things like recruiting and facilities and coaching salaries. This was a bipartisan bill with bipartisan opposition. Yeas and nays came from Republicans and Democrats alike. In a statement, NCAA President Charlie Baker thanked senators, but noted there's still much work left to do. The bill is supported by President Trump, but first it must pass the House, which has gone on recess until after the midterms. Becky Sullivan, NPR News.
21: Lindsey Clancy is due back in a Massachusetts courtroom today. It will be for the first time since a mistrial was declared in her murder case. Clancy had been charged with killing her three children. From member station WBUR, Deborah Becker reports a hearing's being held to determine if Clancy will be retried.
24: Clancy's defense has filed a flurry of motions, including one to dismiss the case. The defense argues that the judge didn't have to declare a mistrial and should have investigated reports that one of the 12 jurors wasn't following the law. Retired Judge Jack Liu doesn't expect any quick decisions on the motions.
25: I would think the most likely scenario is
4: people ask for time to address these issues.
24: Prosecutors have not said if they'll seek a new trial on first-degree murder charges or try to negotiate a plea deal. For NPR News, I'm Deborah Becker in Boston.
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3: Live from LAist News, I'm Austin Cross. The latest budget from Olympics Organizing Committee LA28 is out, and one city official is not happy with it. Libby Rainey has more.
5: City Controller Kenneth Mejia says LA28's $7.26 billion budget report is missing key financial details. One example, the budget lists about $600 million for, quote, other expenses. Mejia points out that the city and state of California have agreed to pay for cost overruns if LA28 loses money.
7: The documents we requested will help us understand how they're doing as an organization, because if they go over budget, we pay.
5: LA28 says it has fulfilled its reporting obligations to the city. Libby Rainey, LAist News.
3: California election officials say they will not use a federal database to check voter eligibility. The U.S. Supreme Court last week cleared the way for states to use the Trump administration's SAVE system. It checks citizenship status on voter rolls. California Secretary of State Shirley Weber says the federal list has made errors.
8: We did not find the list valid for us, and as a result decided some while ago we would not use it. And as a result, Californians can feel secure that they're not going to be run through some other list in terms of trying to determine who will vote and who will not.
3: L.A. County starts sending out mail-in ballots later this week. L.A.'s Board of Public Works has approved a construction contract for nearly 3 miles of new bike and walking path in Reseda. The city's fast-tracking it as part of the push to expand the L.A. River bike path before the 2028 Olympics. The project will connect the West Valley to the Sepulveda Basin after Supervisor Lindsay Horvath moved to secure $900,000 in funding.
9: I love coffee, I love tea.
3: Oh, we love coffee here. It's National Coffee Day. Now, here is where you can get a discount on your morning joe. 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They have locations in Highland Park, downtown, and Hollywood. 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La Colombe Coffee's got 50% off cold brew until 10 this morning. Their flagship store is in Frogtown along the L.A. bike path. You get a coffee and you get a nice view. What's not to love about that? The L.A. 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You can find it wherever you get your podcasts. 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We'll tell you where that investigation goes now in just 60 seconds on Morning Edition. 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
26: 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I'm Leila Fadel.
27: And I'm Steve Inskeep. President Trump is questioning why 5 men, British officials initially described as terror suspects, have now been released on bail.
26: Today, counterterrorism officials are still investigating the masked men who were arrested in the middle of the night with suspicious vehicles near a British airbase used by U.S. bombers striking Iran. But they're also looking at less serious crimes.
27: What's going on here? NPR's Lauren Frere is in London. Hi there, Lauren.
28: Good morning.
27: Okay, so British officials and the Trump administration seem to describe this incident differently. What are they saying?
28: Well, President Trump initially said about the suspects, quote, we had them under investigation and we know everything about them, suggesting some sort of transatlantic intelligence collaboration. Yeah. Then in the Oval Office last night, he expressed surprise when asked by reporters about the suspects' release.
29: Over there, I'm surprised that they released them. I wouldn't have done that. Look, they've been very good. They worked with us very closely. We know everything about them. We would not have released them.
28: Trump was also asked whether Iran is linked to these suspects. He said it might be, but he'd rather not say. Secretary of State Marco Rubio was also asked about this. He told Fox News it, quote, clearly involves the hands of a foreign actor, but did not name a specific country. Iran, for its part, denies any involvement. The embassy here in London calls that malicious speculation.
27: Okay, that's what the U.S. is saying. That's what the Iranians are saying. What are the British saying?
28: That the suspects are British nationals ranging in age from 23 to 25, home addresses in London, couple hours drive from where this incident took place. The head of British counterterrorism policing, Lawrence Taylor, announcing the suspects' release on bail last night, also noted what he called the geopolitical context. He said investigators are considering every possible angle, including that the men could be what he called proxies, working, quote, knowingly or unknowingly on behalf of a foreign state.
0: Often this threat becomes visible to us as criminal activity, often at a small scale, and committed by individuals whose primary aim is not terrorism, but a quick financial gain. It can be harder to spot.
28: So he said what looks like petty crime could actually be the work of a foreign state. He acknowledged this is confusing. He asked people not to speculate and give investigators time to figure this out. Incidentally, this is an area where residents say there's been thefts of diesel fuel and fertilizer, which is linked to Iran because the Iran war has pushed up prices. Yesterday, British diesel actually hit a record high of $10 a gallon.
27: Okay, so I think Lawrence Taylor there is essentially telling us, keep an open mind, don't assume what has happened here until more is known. So what is being learned about the scene of the suspected crime?
28: So this happened near Royal Air Force Base Fairford in the Cotswolds, a picturesque, wealthy farming area, incidentally, where J.D. Vance has vacationed. The base has hosted U.S. troops for decades. During the Iran War, it's attracted lots of plane spotters eager to catch a glimpse of these giant American B-1 bombers. It's also attracted anti-war protesters. So early Sunday, this all began. A farmer spotted suspicious vehicles driven by masked men, she said. She called police. They intercepted them, arrested five suspects, then used a bomb disposal robot to probe the vehicles. Police have not announced that any explosives were found, though. Mm. The law says terror suspects can be held 14 days without charge. For lesser offenses, it's 24 hours. And it's during that time frame that these suspects were released.
27: Oh, very interesting detail there at the end. Lauren, thanks so much.
28: You're welcome.
27: That's NPR's Lauren Freyer in London.
26: Nick Aldworth has been listening with us. He's a former detective chief superintendent and the UK national coordinator for counterterrorism policing, and he's here to share his insights. Good morning and welcome to the program.
1: Good morning.
26: Okay, so a lot we don't know and a lot of speculation going on. These five men have been released on bail. Given your experience, does it tell you anything about what kind of crime they might be suspected of?

0: into a freshwater pond. For NPR News, I'm Rachel Kramer in Des Moines, Iowa.
1: 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I'm Leila Faldin.
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3: And it's on LAST 89.3. I'm Austin Cross. Federal help is out there for higher energy costs this winter, but that pool of money may be stretched thin this year. We'll explain in just 1 minute on the Marketplace Morning Report. But first, Dartmouth is investigating its provost after its student newspaper found some of his published writing appeared to be written by AI. Add to that, news site Semaphore reports an op-ed Provost Santiago Schnell wrote for the Washington Post in August about AI cheating in school was also written by AI. We check your roads in 30 seconds. I'm Austin Cross. This morning on Air Talk with Larry Mantle, from Berkeley to UCLA, the University of California system helped build the state we live in today. Larry Mantle digs into that history with the author of California Dreams. Later, Bob Blumenfield is terming out, and LA's West Valley City Council seat is up for grabs. Who should take it? We'll hear from the candidate, Tim Gaspar. That's Air Talk today at 9 on LAist 89.3.
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3: Quick check on your drive. 110 South is stop and go in South LA. That's where a crash at Century Boulevard is blocking the right lane. That backup is stretching to Martin Luther King Jr. Boulevard, at least a 10-minute delay there. Let's also check in on Burbank. There's a stall on the 134 West at Buena Vista Street, blocking the two right lanes. 5-minute delay there. 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
8: From Marketplace, I'm Nancy Marshall Genzer in for Kimberly Adams. Cold weather is around the corner. High oil prices are expected to push up winter heating costs. There is federal help to pay heating bills. It's called the Low Income Home Energy Assistance Program. Each state gets some funding and many start accepting applications in the fall. But as Marketplace's Caitlin Tan reports, that pool of money might be stretched thin this year.
9: More Americans are worried about paying their energy bills this winter. Tina Packard oversees Wyoming's low-income energy assistance program.
10: They know that people are in need. I know that the economy is crazy right now.
9: Applications are flowing into programs all over the country. That's according to Mark Wolf. He's with a nonprofit that helps states secure federal money.
11: It's not just low-income families. For the first time, states have been hearing from families who are over income.
9: As in, they make just a little too much to qualify. But Wolf says that doesn't mean they can afford the utility bill.
11: And I just checked. In Massachusetts, for example, heating oil right now is 70% more than last year.
9: The federal program is set at about $4 billion, similar to the last couple years. Wolf says states will have to choose.
11: Either you cut the benefit levels so you can reach the same number of people,
9: or deny some low-income households, which University of Pennsylvania's Sonia Carley says could lead to disconnections or dangerous home heating.
12: You might flare a gas stove in your house for space heat, or you might run a dryer and disconnect the dryer vent and put somebody behind it so that their body warms up.
9: About 1 in 6 households are behind on their energy bills, according to a February 2026 report. That was before the Iran war. I'm Caitlin Tan for Marketplace.
8: Speaking of oil prices, let's do the numbers. Brent crude is trading at about $104 a barrel. West Texas Intermediate is about $91 a barrel. The Dow is down about 0.3%. That's 167 points. The S&P 500 is down 0.4%. S&P 500 is actually up about 0.2%. 10-year Treasury yield is down, but still at 5.3%. And the Conference Board is out with its latest read on consumer confidence. It fell by almost 7 points in September. The Conference Board says the drop is likely due to rising prices, fears of falling incomes, and the ongoing war in the Middle East.
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8: 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It comes from the College Board, which is also behind the SAT. And it's being taught in thousands of classrooms across the country. Marketplace's Stephanie Hughes went to visit one.
2: Victoria Beasley is instructing her students in the art of negotiating.
13: See if you guys can make your best deal. Go, break.
2: We're in her classroom at Digital Harbor High School in Baltimore. She's teaching the new AP Business with Personal Finance course. The students go through an exercise where they try to get a certain price for apples as either a buyer or a seller. One student, Nasir Blanding, doesn't end up making a purchase.
14: They were too expensive. They were trying to charge a little bit more for the apples.
13: How much was a little bit more?
14: $15 to $20.
13: $15 to $20 for apples, and you want about that life.
2: One goal of this exercise is to teach students about competition. The course also has lessons about entrepreneurship, marketing, saving for retirement. Students who take the AP exam at the end of the year could be eligible to get college credit for an intro-level business course. That's attractive to Blanding, who's planning to major in finance.
14: I just like doing money, because in my free time, I like day trading a little bit and saving money sometimes.
2: Blanding puts about $20 a month into stocks and cryptocurrency. He checks his investment accounts on his laptop whenever he has a free moment. This is his first advanced placement class, and Jennifer Mulhern, vice president of AP Program Access for the College Board, which is behind the course, says they are looking to bring in students like Blanding who've never taken an AP course, but might say,
15: I have an idea. What would it take to take my idea and make it into a business?
2: But Montana State Economics Professor Carly Urban says tackling both business and personal finance in one class is a big undertaking. Last year, she released a working paper that found students who took a standalone personal finance course saw real benefits.
16: So they're 4% less likely to have a subprime credit score. They're more on track to meet their financial goals.
2: But when personal finance was embedded in another class, like math, students didn't get those benefits. This AP course is brand new, so it wasn't part of that research. But Urban's worried the same thing will hold true, that personal finance lessons could get lost in the other subject.
16: I'm not saying it's impossible. I'm saying it's hard.
2: The College Board says the AP exam is a big motivator for students, and the course is rooted in projects like acting as a financial advisor, which leads to deeper learning. At Digital Harbor in Baltimore, Victoria Beasley also teaches a standalone personal finance course. She says in Baltimore public schools, where more than 70% of kids are low income, they need both.
13: Some of these kids are the adults with their parents at home. I mean, that stinks. And these kids are out there, they're working, and they're under 18 years old. And I'm like, woo. Y'all will be very successful if we can get through this.
2: She says it's a must for schools to teach these students how to read a paycheck because she says there's no guarantee they'll learn that anywhere else. In Baltimore, I'm Stephanie Hughes, Marketplace.
8: 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I'm Nancy Marshall-Genzer with the Marketplace Morning Report from APM.
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3: Austin Cross with you on this Tuesday. Thanks so much for joining us for Morning Edition. It is a beautiful day. Wonderful start. 67 degrees right now in downtown Los Angeles. You know, we are here to help you start the day with the news you need, and you can take us with you on the go. 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Don't miss a beat. More great stuff coming up at 8 o'clock.
18: I'm Julia Paskin. In the United States, it's illegal to try to create babies using genetically modified human embryos. But at least two U.S. startups are hoping to change the law. 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
3: Good morning. The latest budget from the Olympics Organizing Committee, LA 28, is out, and at least one city official is not happy about it. It's Morning Edition on LAist 89.3. I'm Austin Cross.
20: If they go over budget, we pay.
3: More on what City Controller Kenneth Mejia is thinking this hour. Meanwhile, some of the biggest AI companies want to tap the brakes on AI.
21: Pressure is heating up in Washington over this issue, and no AI company wants to be the only one forced to pace itself alone. So most of the big players are endorsing an industry-wide slowdown.
3: Well, I won't do it unless you do it. Top AI leaders meet at the White House today. We'll check in on Mouse set up rock walls and sandbags to get ready for more beach deterioration.
22: It's going to be, I think, a completely different place at the end of the season.
3: Waves are coming. It's Tuesday, September 29th. National news from NPR is next.
23: Live from NPR News in Washington, I'm Corva Coleman. Tomorrow, the U.S. military formally pulls out of Iraq after more than two tumultuous decades there. NPR's Jane Araf reports from Baghdad. The withdrawal also marks the end of the anti-ISIS coalition the U.S. has led since 2014.
24: At what had been the Joint Military Command Center, Iraqi workers are renovating. U.S. officers have operated from here since 2014, when Iraq asked the U.S. military to return to fight the militant group ISIS. On Wednesday, U.S. commanders and Iraqi leaders will mark the withdrawal of U.S. forces 23 years after the United States invaded Iraq.
25: It's a historical day. We are very proud to reach this day.
24: That's Iraqi Armed Forces spokesman Sabah al-Numan. At its height, during an eight-year-long occupation, the U.S. had 170,000 military personnel in Iraq. Jane Araf, NPR News, Baghdad.
23: The Trump administration banned about $1 billion worth of Canadian products overnight. Dan Karpinchuk reports it's the latest escalation in the trade war between President Trump and the Canadian government.
26: The main items include some alcoholic beverages, dairy, and motorcycles. President Trump's decision to go ahead with the ban will likely ratchet up trade tensions even further, as the White House punishes Ottawa for retaliating earlier this month to previous additional tariffs against Canada. Analysts say the ban isn't economically significant in the nearly $1 trillion worth of trade between the two countries. Trump has already expressed confidence that his latest moves would force Ottawa to come back to the negotiating table with an apology, and a trade deal would come in 3 to 4 weeks. Canada has not indicated yet whether there would be further retaliation, and the trade standoff could continue for months. For NPR News, I'm Dan Karpinchuk in Toronto.
23: Former special counsel Jack Smith is testifying before the Senate Judiciary Committee about his past probes of President Trump. Some Republican lawmakers want to see Smith criminally prosecuted. Smith says if he had the same set of facts presented to him today, he would again choose to prosecute a president, regardless of party.
27: I stand by my testimony before the House of Representatives, and I will not be silenced by continued threats of prosecution from the president or others.
23: Smith says the evidence that his investigative team gathered led to their decision to charge President Trump. FBI Director Kash Patel says authorities in the Netherlands have arrested a suspect alleged to be a member of a group of hackers. The group, called Shiny Hunters, claimed to have stolen sensitive personnel data from the FBI. Writing online today, Patel thanked the Dutch National Police for assisting in the arrest of the suspect. 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
3: Live from LAist News, I'm Austin Cross. The latest budget from Olympics Organizing Committee LA 28 is out, and one city official is not happy with it. Libby Rainey has more.
0: City Controller Kenneth Mejia says LA 28's $7.26 billion budget report is missing key financial details. One example, the budget lists about $600 million for, quote, other expenses. Mejia points out that the city and state of California have agreed to pay for cost overruns if LA 28 loses money.
1: The documents we requested will help us understand how they're doing as an organization, because if they go over budget, we pay.
0: LA 28 says it has fulfilled its reporting obligations to the city. Libby Rainey, LAist News.
3: California has officially recognized Eid al-Fitr and Eid al-Adha as state holidays for the Muslim community. Governor Newsom signed the bill over the weekend. It guarantees students and employees who observe Eid absences from work and school. Community colleges and public schools can also close on those days if they choose. Courts will remain open. California election officials say they will not use a federal database to check voter eligibility. The U.S. Supreme Court last week cleared the way for states to use the Trump administration's SAVE system. It checks citizenship status on voter rolls. California Secretary of State Shirley Weber says the federal list has made errors.
4: We did not find the list valid for us, and as a result decided some while ago we would not use it. And as a result, Californians can feel secure that they're not going to be run through some other list in terms of trying to determine who will vote and who will not.
3: LA County starts sending out mail-in ballots later this week. LA's Board of Public Works has approved a construction contract for nearly 3 miles of new bike and walking path in Reseda. The city's fast-tracking it as part of the push to expand the LA River bike path before the 2028 Olympics. The project will connect the West Valley to the Sepulveda Basin after Supervisor Lindsay Horvath moved to secure $900,000 in funding.
5: I love coffee. I love
3: All right, it is National Coffee Day. Be honest, how many of you had today? Two for me so far. Here's where you can get a discount on your morning show. Go Get 'em Tiger is serving $1 pour overs. They have locations in Highland Park, downtown, and Hollywood. And La Colombe Coffee's got 50% off cold brew until 10 a.m. Their flagship store is in Frogtown along the LA bike path. Get a coffee and a nice little view. 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
12: It's Morning Edition from NPR News. I'm Leila Fadel.
28: And I'm Steve Inskeep. President Trump is questioning why 5 men British officials initially described as terror suspects have now been released on bail.
12: Today, counterterrorism officials are still investigating the masked men who were arrested in the middle of the night with suspicious vehicles near a British airbase used by U.S. bombers striking Iran. But they're also looking at less serious crimes.
28: What's going on here? NPR's Lauren Frayer is in London. Hi there, Lauren.
29: Good morning.
28: Okay, so British officials and the Trump administration seem to describe this incident differently. What are they saying?
29: Well, President Trump initially said about the suspects, quote, we had them under investigation and we know everything about them, suggesting some sort of transatlantic intelligence collaboration. Yeah. Then in the Oval Office last night, he expressed surprise when asked by reporters about the suspects' release.
30: Over there, I'm surprised that they released them. I wouldn't have done that. Look, they've been very good. They worked with us very closely. We know everything about them. We would not have released them.
29: Trump was also asked whether Iran is linked to these suspects. He said it might be, but he'd rather not say. Secretary of State Marco Rubio was also asked about this. He told Fox News it, quote, clearly involves the hands of a foreign actor, but did not name a specific country. Iran, for its part, denies any involvement. The embassy here in London calls that malicious speculation.
28: Okay, that's what the U.S. is saying. That's what the Iranians are saying. What are the British saying?
29: That the suspects are British nationals ranging in age from 23 to 25, home addresses in London, a couple hours' drive from where this incident took place. The head of British counterterrorism policing, Lawrence Taylor, announcing the suspects' release on bail last night, also noted what he called the geopolitical context. He said investigators are considering every possible angle, including that the men could be what he called proxies, working, quote, knowingly or unknowingly on behalf of a foreign state.
2: Often this threat becomes visible to us as criminal activity, often at a small scale, and committed by individuals whose primary aim is not terrorism, but a quick financial gain. It can be harder to spot.
29: So he said what looks like petty crime could actually be the work of a foreign state. He acknowledged this is confusing. He asked people not to speculate and give investigators time to figure this out. Incidentally, this is an area where residents say there's been thefts of diesel fuel and fertilizer, which is linked to Iran because the Iran war has pushed up prices. Yesterday, British diesel actually hit a record high of $10 a gallon.
28: Okay, so I think Lawrence Taylor there is essentially telling us, keep an open mind, don't assume what has happened here until more is known. So what is being learned about the scene of the suspected crime?
29: So this happened near Royal Air Force Base Fairford in the Cotswolds, a picturesque, wealthy farming area, incidentally, where J.D. Vance has vacationed. The base has hosted U.S. troops for decades. During the Iran War, it's attracted lots of plane spotters eager to catch a glimpse of these giant American B-1 bombers. It's also attracted anti-war protesters. So early Sunday, this all began. A farmer spotted suspicious vehicles driven by masked men, she said. She called police. They intercepted them, arrested five suspects, then used a bomb disposal robot to probe the vehicles. Police have not announced that any explosives were found, though. The law says terror suspects can be held 14 days without charge. For lesser offenses, it's 24 hours. And it's during that time frame that these suspects were released.
28: Oh, very interesting detail there at the end. Lauren, thanks so much.
29: You're welcome.
28: That's NPR's Lauren Frayer in London.
12: Nick Aldworth has been listening with us. He's a former Detective Chief Superintendent and the UK National Coordinator for Counterterrorism Policing, and he's here to share his insights. Good morning and welcome to the program.
7: Good morning.
12: Okay, so a lot we don't know and a lot of speculation going on. These five men have been released on bail. Given your experience, does it tell you anything about what kind of crime they might be suspected of?
7: Well, we're fishing from a big pond of speculation here, and I think that's the first thing that we all have to be very, very careful of, particularly if we then try and make definitive statements about what's happening. But one of the things that being released on bail can tell me is that these are matters that are being investigated that are not likely to present any ongoing risk of harm to the public at large. And generally speaking, people in the UK are granted bail for a number of reasons, or even, let's look at it the other way. Bail is withheld for a number of reasons, and those reasons would be if they're not likely to return back to custody, if they're likely to continue offending, if they're likely to cause harm to victims or witnesses, or possibly come under harm to themselves, or if they present a risk to the public. If any of those things apply, then normally speaking, people won't be granted bail. So I think we can make a good assumption that these people have been released and there isn't an ongoing threat to the people around RAF Fairford or anywhere else for that matter.
12: Now, we heard our correspondent describe President Trump's reaction, surprise, saying he wouldn't have released them. I mean, what do you make of that reaction?
7: Well, I've been a custody officer myself in my younger service days, and I'd have welcomed President Trump's

0: It's Morning Edition on LAist 89.3. I'm Austin Cross. LA County starts mailing ballots Thursday. More on that and some deets on how you can cast your ballot in person at 2, coming up at 8:32. But first, Air Talk's Larry Mantle is here to tell us what he has on tap this morning. Hey, Larry.
1: Hey, good morning, Austin. Thank you again for coming in at the 11th hour and saving me yesterday when I was too sick to work. Thankfully got rid of that bug, but I really appreciate it. And if our listeners ever wonder what it takes to prepare for a two-hour program when you're given just a few hours notice, I do not envy you, Austin, what your Sunday afternoon was.
0: We made it work.
1: Thank you for that. Today on Air Talk, I'm back. We're going to be taking a look at the very latest on the Olympics contract and the financials of that. We'll talk with Tim Gaspar, who's a candidate for LA City Council's District 3. Miriam Powell is with us, the former Los Angeles Times reporter. Her new book, California Dreams, The Making and Remaking of the University of California. It's a fascinating book about all the various controversies, financial challenges, all that UC has faced during its years in existence. The Triple Play featuring Nick Roman and Abe Martinez. We're going to take on the Dodgers, who have this week off until Saturday when they open up the divisional playoffs with an opponent to be named later. And we'll talk about the top 100 shows for television in this 21st century. It's all coming up right after you.
0: That's Air Talk at 9. Larry, thanks.
1: Thanks.
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5: And I'm Leila Fadel. You probably know Wall Street Journal reporter Evan Gershkovich from images of him in a glass cage in a Russian court 2 years ago. At the time, the Russian-American journalist was charged with espionage for doing his job, and his case drew international outcry. As soon as he was arrested, he says he knew he would be used as a political bargaining chip for prisoner swaps. For that reason, his treatment was far less brutal than others.
6: Victoria Roshin, a Ukrainian journalist who got taken captive around the same period, she ended up being killed in prison and returned in a body bag without her internal organs, so her parents don't know what happened to her. So we're treated very, very, very differently, and that also gives away to me what kind of case this is.
5: His arrest came over a year after the full-scale invasion of Ukraine, as the Kremlin was stripping press freedoms and as Gershkovich's life he'd built in Russia started to change. A new censorship law was passed and many of his Russian friends were forced into exile. Through all of it, he still felt he could generally work safely as an American journalist. Then that changed. What kept him sane for those 16 months in Russian prison was doing what he does as a journalist, listening, watching, and writing.
6: You can't change the fact that you're there. And if you can accept that, then you might as well turn your reporter's eye towards what's interesting.
5: The journals he kept in prison are the backbone of Gershkovich's memoir, This Cursed Beautiful Land, A Russian-American Story.
7: After a while in prison, you start to think of this little tiny cell that you share with another adult man as home. What was the moment where you realized, I'm starting to at least get used to, or maybe even think of this place as where I live now?
6: Insanely enough, pretty quickly,
7: wow. Like
6: pretty much right away, because what I was really surprised about is that first day, I'm already automatically complying to any sort of command to face a wall if I'm moving somewhere, to keep my hands behind my back. It's not something I even give second thought. So then the home around me, because that is your home, that's where you spend all your time, suddenly starts also feeling like home. But I think that's also a big coping mechanism, because if you think of your actual home and a freedom, that'll drive you completely insane.
7: But I wondered, you know, just as a journalist who has always spent your time removed, watching, observing, now becoming incredibly famous because you've been arrested and the world is wondering, will there be justice for you? Will you be released? What was that like to be the story?
6: Really surreal would be one way of describing it.
7: Yeah.
6: And one thing about being a reporter is you're sort of always pulling yourself kind of away from a situation,
7: at
6: like a sort of emotional remove when you're reporting on horrific events. And I kind of did that with myself too, sort of like watching myself, because it's sort of like my Russian side that's going through this because it's all in Russian. You know, I see myself on TV, but I see Evan. And so it's this sort of like I'm observing him, this guy, as much as anybody else is, until right before when I find out that I'm going to be swapped.
7: Mm-hmm.
6: And I'm not sure if I'm ready for it yet. And I think one of the things I was thinking about was, what's it going to be like to step out into the world, to now be observed by other people?
7: When you are convicted and you know the swap is about to happen, walk me through what was going through your head, especially like when they come to get you. So you're flown back to Moscow and they come to get you in Moscow and you think, okay, this might be it.
6: In Russia, they're really, really open about the fact that they convict you and then they swap you. And so what surprised me, I guess, was when I heard the actual conviction was a kind of burst of anger and deep sadness at the same time, because I didn't do it and I'm a journalist and they've set up this whole charade. And so there's this sort of burst of anger of, I can't believe you guys really went through this, and sadness that it's possible.
7: You don't cry that entire time that you're detained. And the first time you cry really is after you have been able to hug your family, your loved ones. Why then, in the moments when you're finally free, are you feeling these emotions?
6: It was a decision, both conscious and unconscious at the same time. The moment that it happened, the first time the tears came, were in the my second night. I'm in a hotel room, and in prison, we always wore flip-flops. So you're trying to stay clean as much as you can. So flip-flops are just this sort of habit. And I got up to go to the bathroom, tried to put my slippers on, and then the next thing I know is I'm crying. And I think that's the realization of that had been home. So in the moment, if it's a coping mechanism and it's normal, it's suddenly the weight of what that means, you know, what that means to have your freedom taken away from you, all kind of comes crashing down, because I hadn't let myself truly try to reason with it up until that point.
7: Has it been hard to readjust to life?
6: I wasn't really ready for this kind of, this rush of emotion that I'd kept out, the panic attacks that came with it, the inability to sleep because of being overwhelmed. And then, okay, fine, you get over all that. You did my therapy. But then the months go by and that sort of numbness. And then also just sort of like getting used to how time moves again, because time moves differently in prison, getting used to a feeling of normality, because it's not like normal life. Everything's always happy and great.
7: Right.
6: And so remembering what that feels like, what Monday morning feels like when you're going to work, what Sunday night sometimes feels like.
7: The last thing you do before you leave prison is you write a letter to Putin asking for an interview. Curious.
6: Right.
7: Did you ever hear anything about that?
6: They said no. They did say no. They said it's not the right moment. I thought, you know, asking for the interview, knowing that they weren't going to grant an interview, it was a sort of way of signaling, I am a reporter.
7: Yeah.
6: I've always been a reporter. I'm still going to be a reporter. You can't take that away from me. Mm-hmm. And that's also why I wanted to get back to reporting, because I always felt like if I suddenly go and become somebody else now, then they won. And so I don't know if that sounds rational to most other people, but it does to me.
7: Evan Gershkovich is a journalist with The Wall Street Journal and is the author of This Cursed Beautiful Land. congratulations on your book, and thank you for being here.
6: Thank you, and thank you so much.
7: This is NPR News.
0: Coming up, some of the biggest AI companies want to tap the brakes on AI.
8: Pressure is heating up in Washington over this issue, and no AI company wants to be the only one forced to pace itself alone. So most of the big players are endorsing an industry-wide slowdown.
0: And top leaders meet at the White House today. That's in 5, 8:30.
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11: Live from NPR News, I'm Lakshmi Singh. Former special counsel Jack Smith is standing by criminal cases he brought against President Trump. He's testifying at a hearing held by the Senate Judiciary Committee where Republicans allege Smith abused his authority in the course of his investigations. Smith struck a defiant tone in his opening remarks this morning. He accused Trump of breaking the law and trying to overturn the results of the 2020 election and of mishandling classified documents. Secretary of State Marco Rubio tells Fox News that a suspect terrorist plot against a British airbase that's used by the U.S. military involved a foreign actor. While Britain investigates, the suspects are out on bail. Nick Aldworth, a leading expert in counterterrorism policing, describes what their release indicates to him.
12: One of the things that being released on bail can tell me is that these are matters that are being investigated that are not likely to present any ongoing risk of harm to the public at large.
11: Iran has denied involvement. Consumer confidence in the U.S. economy is the lowest it has been in more than a decade. Dana Peterson, the chief economist of the conference board that released a survey today, says, quote, the consumer confidence index deteriorated notably in September following two prior months of softening, end quote. Fuel prices and inflation have pushed higher as the U.S. war with Iran has dragged on for 7 months. This is NPR News.
0: Live from LAist News, I'm Austin Cross. A coastal flood advisory is in effect until 5 this evening for most of the Southern California shoreline. Tropical storms in the south could bring high surf and erosion to our beaches. Malibu crews have set up rock walls and sandbags to get ready for more damage. Residents like Tracy Keys aren't sure how the coast will fare.
13: It looks like they're, you know, they've been bulldozing here and they're building the rock wall. So it's going to be, I think, a completely different place at the end of the season.
0: That audio from our media partner, CBS LA. Actor Dennis Haskins, best known as Principal Belding on Saved by the Bell, has died at 75. His agent confirms to LAist it happened Sunday in Burbank. No word yet on a cause. LA County starts sending vote-by-mail ballots later this week. And as LEU reports, voters don't have to wait to turn them in.
14: Counties across the state are expected to begin sending out ballots by an October 5th deadline. LA County will mail them in batches starting Thursday, and voters can turn them in by mail, no stamps necessary. Official county drop boxes open the same day, too. Voters can also hand in their ballots or vote in person at the county's vote centers, which begin opening on October 24th. During the spring primary election, nearly 82% of the total votes were cast through mail-in ballots. LEU, LAist News.
0: Long Beach is prepping to shell out big bucks to protect the peninsula after powerful waves damaged the coastline. The city has to replace about 200 feet of boardwalk along with sections of the bulkhead. It expects the repairs to cost about $1.5 million. A new In-N-Out burger could be opening near you. The burger chain announced on its website three new locations are coming to SoCal. New locations come to South El Monte, Commerce, and Chino. A timeline or opening date has yet to be announced. Big AI companies want to hit the brakes. Critics say that could help the big players. We'll have the latest as tech leaders head to the White House in just 60 seconds. Look for warm temperatures today as a warm-up continues into the weekend. By Saturday, you're looking at triple digits in the valleys. It's going to feel like summer for a little bit longer before things start to tick down again into next week. By about Tuesday of next week, you'll see a lot cooler conditions. Right now, 68 degrees in downtown Los Angeles, 834.
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4: 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I'm Steve Inskeep.
15: I'm Layla Faldin.
16: And I'm A. Martinez. The CEOs of OpenAI, Anthropic, and SpaceX AI do not agree on much. But all have come out to publicly endorse a slowdown in the development of artificial intelligence.
4: That is likely to be the focus of a meeting of AI executives at the White House today. Anthropic's CEO will be there, and we'll note that Anthropic is a financial supporter of NPR. Smaller AI companies and former regulators do not want the big companies to slow down the advance of AI. They argue that would just concentrate power in the hands of the top companies and hurt everybody else.
16: For more on this, we're joined by NPR's Bobby Allen. So tech executives are calling for an AI slowdown. Tough to believe, Bobby. So why are they doing that?
8: Yeah, you know, their motivations vary, but the backdrop is all the same. In recent weeks, we've heard about a number of instances where these swarms of AI bots have escaped their guardrails and hacked into private companies. OpenAI's bot attack of a company known as Hugging Face is maybe the most prominent example. And at the same time, current and former employees of these leading AI companies, known as Frontier Labs, have been speaking out about the risks of unrestrained AI, sometimes in, you know, really sort of scary existential terms. And pressure is heating up in Washington over this issue, and no AI company wants to be the only one forced to pace itself alone. So most of the big players are endorsing an industry-wide slowdown.
16: So are there any signs of a slowdown?
8: We don't know yet, and there are many complicated factors, like what does it even mean to pace the development of AI? What companies will be affected? Is it just leaders of the pack or the whole industry? When would such a pause resume? And, you know, would China be part of this? And if so, how does the U.S. ensure that China complies? These are all questions, being hashed out now. But something else that is becoming an emerging consensus among the big AI companies is that they are all asking for some kind of government oversight. And, you know, there are two views on this. One is that it's acknowledgement that the companies can't police themselves. Another view is that they're asking to be regulated because they want to be the ones to shape the regulation. Pro-industry, not very stringent rules. So a lot of different things can happen now, but getting far less attention are all the complaints from the smaller AI companies.
16: So how do they view these calls for a slowdown?
8: Well, the middle of the pack AI companies like Perplexity, which has a chatbot that competes with ChatGPT, Cohere, a Toronto-based AI startup, and the United Arab Emirates-backed Institute for Foundation Models are all concerned. In interviews and statements to NPR, they all said any industry-wide slowdown would lock in the power of the biggest companies and make it more difficult for the small guys to compete. I talked to Alvaro Bedoya. He's a former commissioner at the Federal Trade Commission, and he told me an AI slowdown could give smaller, scrappier companies basically two options, right? Be purchased by a big tech company or eventually go out of business.
16: And how do OpenAI and Anthropic's plans to go public factor into all this?
8: Yeah, that's a good question. I mean, critics of the big AI companies argue that their calls for a slowdown are really about saving some of the billions of dollars they are spending now on computing power so their AI models can keep improving. The theory is that this is a way to get their books in order ahead of the blockbuster, you know, initial public offerings you just mentioned. But in public statements, OpenAI and Anthropic executives say pumping the brakes on AI development is about turning the focus to AI safety.
16: All right, that's NPR's Bobby Allen. Bobby, thanks.
8: Thanks, A.
17: Sailors have been on long deployments this year, in some cases record-setting deployments. Much of the focus has been on aircraft carriers like the USS Abraham Lincoln. But sailors on smaller ships feel the strain, too. Steve Walsh with WHRO has one sailor's story, which involves suicide.
15: 21-year-old Jamie Bethea was a sailor on the USS Fort Lauderdale. For her public affairs role, she took hundreds of photographs that remain on a Navy website. Bethea died by suicide a month before the ship finally returned to Norfolk, Virginia in July, after being deployed for almost a year.
18: I think truly just nothing matters to me more than my sister. Nothing ever has.
15: Bethea's sister, Ariana Calderon.
18: So yeah, like, I lost my world, genuinely. I lost everything. And like, all I care about now is just like, I don't know, getting some semblance of justice.
15: USS Fort Lauderdale was in the Caribbean, part of the Trump administration's operation around Venezuela, which included the capture of President Nicolas Maduro and attacking boats in the region suspected of carrying drugs.
18: It was constantly like getting texts like, guys, you'll never leave it. We just got extended again. And I think it happened four times. It's that uncertainty and it's promises unfulfilled, you know.
15: Calderon says they lost their mother 3 months before the ship deployed. Bethea was given shore duty for a month, and she watched her mother die of cancer in a South Carolina hospital. She sought help, and the Navy put her on antidepressants.
18: Within a few months into her deployment, she was having nightmares about her mom. I mean, I'm not a psychologist, but she was definitely experiencing symptoms of PTSD.
15: USS Fort Lauderdale was part of the Iwo Jima Amphibious Ready Group with its 4,500 sailors and Marines. The ship has a crew of about 350 sailors. Like most Navy ships, it doesn't have a dedicated mental health care provider. It relies instead on a doctor. Chaplains also receive some training, including on the Navy's Protocol for Suicide Prevention.
19: I met Jamie when I was in high school. My sophomore year, we were in the marching band together.
15: Bethea's longtime friend Tiana Cook says she communicated with her nearly every day while she was on the USS Fort Lauderdale. She told Cook that supplies were tight and she couldn't get her medication consistently during the deployment.
19: There's like a text that I read. She would tell me a lot about like days where she would like just cry when she woke up. She would take a lot of naps from just being like exhausted and sad.
15: According to a string of texts to friends and family reviewed by NPR, Bethea said that she had been having a panic attack that lasted hours and sought medical help on board. In another text, she told friends and family that she was surprised how easy it was to walk away from the ship's hospital.
19: The last text she sent was around 12:30. She said, I love you guys. I need you to know that. That was it. That was the last I heard from her.
15: Cook says after her death in June, one of her friends on the ship said that Bethea had previously attempted suicide 3 months into the deployment. Bethea's sister, Ariana Calderon, says the Navy should have done more.
18: There just needed to be some sort of intervention. There should have been. They should have removed her from the ship.
15: The Navy has not responded to a list of questions about Bethea's death. Acting Secretary of the Navy Hung Cao recently announced a new suicide prevention task force. Separately, Chief of Naval Operations Admiral Daryl Cottle has also emphasized the need for access to care, while conceding the length of deployments is expected to rise as the conflict with Iran continues. For NPR News, I'm Steve Walsh.
17: If you or someone you know is in crisis, or if you're thinking about hurting yourself, you can call or text the Suicide and Crisis Lifeline. It's 988. 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
0: It's 8:43 at LAist 89.3. I'm Austin Cross. Here's what's raising eyebrows today on our morning newsstand. I've got news for you. MAGA podcasters are talking about President Trump a lot less, and it's not a coincidence. Wall Street Journal used AI to scan conservative podcasts and found Trump mentions are down nearly 70% since 2024 as gas prices climb and the Iran war saps enthusiasm. Instead, shows are now focusing on Texas Democrat James Tallarico and Lindsey Clancy. All right. We have a lot more great stuff coming up throughout the day here on LAist 89.3, LAist.com, and the LAist app. Senior producer of Daily News, Matt D'Angelo Antonio, is here to tell us about it. Good morning, Matt.
20: Good morning, Austin. Well, hope folks will tune in this evening. We've got the mayoral forum we'll be carrying at 8 o'clock. You hear that? Yeah, here on LAist 89.3 and the LAist app as well. But today's one of my favorite days of the year, Austin, because it's the start of playoff baseball. Ooh. We got baseball at 11 o'clock in the morning. And no, it's not the Dodgers. They don't play until Saturday. But Dodger fans will want to watch this game because the winner of this series will go on to play.
0: I wonder if we're going to see like a productivity drop right about 11 o'clock for the country.
20: You're going to notice a lot less writing coming out of my desk at 11 o'clock. That's for sure.
0: I should also add to that that we are sending an LAist supporter to Dodgers as they start their postseason run Saturday. LAist.com/give. You make a gift, you're entered to win a 4-pack of Loge level tickets. What would you do with a 4-pack of Loge level? Bring the whole fam?
20: I'd find 3 friends and go. Probably not the, maybe my 4-year-old. Not bringing my 1-year-old, I don't think, because I'm only going to get like 3 innings out of that. But maybe find a couple of friends or a friend and bring my wife and my older son because they'd get a kick out of it.
0: Very limited range out of a baby at this point.
20: Yes.
0: That's Matt D'Angelo Antonio. LAist.com/give, where you want to be. It's 8:45.
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23: 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I'm Leila Fadel.
24: And I'm Steve Inskeep. Good morning. In most states, Medicaid recipients will soon have to prove they're working or volunteering or studying in order to stay in the program. That's because of cuts in the Republicans' One Big Beautiful Bill Act. 3 states, including Montana, decided to make the change early and maybe sooner than they were ready. Aaron Bolton of Montana Public Radio begins this story with one person affected.
25: Bethany Zulick lives in Missoula, Montana, and she's going back to college to become a high school English teacher. Years ago, she taught overseas and loved it.
26: It's so exciting to me to watch someone learn a new word or, you know, have that spark of understanding.
25: Zulick knew she could pinch enough pennies to make going back to school financially viable, except on health insurance.
26: The student health insurance would have run me almost as much as my, like, tuition for the semester.
25: But then she found Medicaid, the government health insurance program for low-income adults. With that coverage, she could make the jump, leave her job, and return to school. But this summer, Zulick learned she was one of 71,000 Montanans on Medicaid, subject to new work requirements. The state is implementing those rules 6 months ahead of the federal deadline. At first, Zulick thought the state would automatically renew her coverage because it could see she's enrolled in a state university. But then she got a confusing letter.
26: Some of the letter says that this information is due at my next recertification, and some of it says it's due within 30 days of the letter.
25: She didn't know what to submit or on what deadline. But what was clear, it wouldn't be submitted or processed automatically. It turns out the state hasn't even set up all the computer systems to do that work, and some won't be ready until next year. Republican State Senate President Matt Regeer says having work requirements creates accountability for people relying on the social safety net.
27: In an economy like this, if you're an able-bodied adult that's able to work, you really do need to step up.
25: As for the confusion among enrollees, he points out the state is giving people until October 1st to comply before they're kicked off the rolls.
27: Change is always hard, too. That doesn't mean that it's wrong.
25: there are concerns that the pace at which Montana is moving will result in people unnecessarily losing coverage. Aaron Wernham is the CEO of the Montana Healthcare Foundation. He worries tens of thousands of Montanans could lose coverage, in part because of the computer issue Zulik ran into, but also because as of September, the state has hired only about a third of the staff it says it needs to pull this off.
1: We were worried about chaos that could be generated by the state rushing. Given how little information the state has provided about what they're doing, I'm much more worried about chaos.
25: Healthcare providers and clinics are also scrambling to understand the rules so they can help patients stay enrolled. State health officials said in a statement that their systems are ready and said they, quote, are committed to ensuring eligible Montanans maintain coverage. Akeisha Coleman is with the Commonwealth Fund, a healthcare research nonprofit. She says Montana and other states starting early are essentially building the plane as they're taking off.
2: Montana is going to be an example for what we might see nationally as things roll out.
25: Coleman says that's because even states that are waiting until the January 1st deadline to start the work requirements probably won't be completely ready either. For NPR News, I'm Aaron Bolton in Columbia Falls, Montana.
24: 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It's NPR News.
0: It's LAist 89.3. I'm Austin Cross. More local news from LAist in just 15 minutes, but some headlines here. Lindsay Clancy's back in court today, weeks after her murder trial ended in a mistrial. Washington Post reports prosecutors are expected to say whether they'll try her again. We'll stay on top of that. I'll tell you what's on our podcast in 30 seconds. I'm Austin Cross. This morning on Air Talk with Larry Mantle, from Berkeley to UCLA, the University of California system helped build the state we live in today. Larry Mantle digs into that history with the author of California Dreams. Later, Bob Blumenfield is terming out and LA's West Valley City Council seat is up for grabs. Who should take it? We'll hear from the candidate, Tim Gaspar. That's Air Talk today at 9 on LAist 89.3.
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6: GKN must be held accountable and take responsibility for putting lives and property at risk.
0: And Orange County transportation officials say beach erosion is now an emergency.
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23: This is Morning Edition from NPR News. I'm Layla Faldin.
24: And I'm Steve Inskeep. Lindsay Clancy appeared in a Massachusetts courtroom today. It's the first time she's been there since her murder case ended in a mistrial. The judge considered a motion to dismiss the case, which accuses Clancy of murdering her three children in 2023. He's set another hearing for November. Deborah Becker from our member station WBUR reports.
9: The defense motion to dismiss the case argues the judge did not have to declare a mistrial. Instead, it says he could have more closely investigated reports that one juror would not follow the law. It's one of several motions that experts say points to a legal strategy setting up for an appeal. Retired Judge Jack Liu says it would be unusual for a judge to investigate a juror.
10: It's going to be a hard road for the defendant because it is not in the public interest to interfere with jury deliberations in the way that the defense is asking.
9: Even if the judge rules to dismiss, the prosecution could appeal. If the judge rejects the defense motions, there could be a new trial. Boston College law professor R. Michael Cassidy says it's likely that prosecutors are carefully considering these defense moves.
12: It alerts the prosecutor to the fact that, geez, even if we retried this on first-degree murder, even if we were successful, that conviction could be overturned.
9: Prosecutors could also agree to a deal where Clancy would plead guilty to lesser charges and continue to be held at a state hospital where she's receiving mental health treatment. Regardless of what happens today, it's likely to be some time before the Clancy case is resolved. For NPR News, I'm Deborah Becker in Boston.
24: To be a pastor is to be present for your congregation. You show up in church on Sundays, you visit hospitals, you counsel families. This is the story of a pastor who traveled thousands of miles away from his church overseas and was stopped from returning. Aleja Hertzler-McCain from Religion News Service has that pastor's story.
4: Growing up in Guatemala, Esdras Paredes saw his father, a pastor, receive death threats for his Pentecostal faith. In the 1980s, Paredes moved to the United States seeking asylum. Eventually, he became a pastor himself and took over a small church in Fond du Lac, Wisconsin.
8: It's a family environment. If you have a problem, we all have a problem. If you have a sickness, we all have a sickness.
4: Francisco Martinez Javier says he was addicted to drugs and gambling. And then he heard Paredes preach.
11: I began to cry when he began to preach the word of God. I said, wow. And from that time, I have not missed a worship service.
4: Esdras Paredes and his wife and co-pastor Wanda had built a thriving congregation and family, with 6 children and 8 grandchildren, all in the U.S.
13: Looking back at all that, how much we've grown, it is God. He was the one who did it all.
4: But in the summer of 2025, Paredes' mother in Guatemala was hospitalized. He'd traveled to the country before without any issues, and he said he thought his immigration status was okay because he repeatedly was granted work permits. He even checked with a lawyer before getting on the plane. But once in Guatemala, Paredes received a surprising document. It told him that he could not apply to return to the United States until 2035 because of a 1991 deportation order. Paredes says he doesn't recall ever receiving that order.
8: It was shocking to me that I was being left here and not be able to go back to my family, so I guess I took it really hard.
4: 1 year later, Paredes is still in Guatemala, but he hasn't stopped pastoring his church in Wisconsin. At least 3 times a week, he makes a video call to preach at his church, Veni Descansarás, which means come and you will find rest. On a Sunday afternoon in August, church members stood at the edge of a small lake while Paredes preached over a phone held up to a mic.
11: As pastor of the church, I congratulate each one of you who will be baptized. You have made the best decision of your life, to follow eternal life.
4: Then, Paredes' 28-year-old son Elias took over, dunking 6 people into the lake's cold, green water.
14: I baptize you in the name of the Father, the Son, and the Holy Spirit.
4: Amen. Hallelujah. Paredes is proud of how his family have led in his absence, but ultimately,
8: that's my responsibility. I should be the one doing that. They're my sheep. They're my disciples.
4: In his absence, his wife, Pastor Wanda, has had to shoulder much of the pastoral burden.
13: Pastor, I need to go to court. Pastor, I need to go to Chicago. Pastor, I need to go to the airport. Pastor, my son is sick. Pastor, my daughter is sick. Come and pray.
8: It takes my sleep away at night, knowing that my wife has to deal with all these things on her own.
4: She's not totally alone. Another pastor helps out after his 10-hour shift on a dairy farm. But other members of the congregation have their own immigration fears. 2 have been deported since Paredes went to Guatemala.
13: Yes, Pastor.
4: On a Saturday night, more than 80 people gather in the sanctuary, and string lights glow on the cross. When it's time for Paredes to preach, the internet connection is faulty. He drives around Guatemala City searching for a connection. While they wait, Wanda invites the congregation to share their testimonies. Kender Silva, a shy 22-year-old ranch hand, gets up to share a reflection about Peter. Like the imprisoned apostle, Silva says, God will set their pastor free.
11: The living God had taken him out of the prison, had sent his angel and removed him. He was at the door, and we believe that one day, Pastor Esdras Paredes, he will enter through that door.
4: After 40 minutes, Paredes finally gets a signal. He preaches from a dimly lit car 2,000 miles away.
11: Even though we are suffering, do not be afraid, because the God we serve is an all-powerful God.
4: When he finishes preaching, Paredes invites people to the altar to pray. 11 people come forward, but he can't see them over the video call. He asks his wife to take over from there. For NPR News, I'm Aleja Hertzler-McCain.
24: 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It's Morning Edition from NPR News. I'm Steve Inskeep.
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0: Austin Cross with you on this Tuesday. Thanks so much for joining us for Morning Edition here on LAist. Air Talk is coming at you next. And if you're on the go, take me with you. Take LAist with you. You can download the LAist app. Jogging, hiking, it is there for whatever you need, anytime you need it. 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
18: From the Moan Broadcast Center, this is Air Talk. Good morning, I'm Larry Mantle. LA City Controller Kenneth Mejia is raising concerns about what he sees as a lack of specifics in the LA 28 Olympics budget. Our Libby Rainey's on the story. We'll get details, as well as ongoing concerns about who'll be paying for extra policing for the games. The Southwest San Fernando Valley LA City Council District 3 is open. Last week, we talked with candidate Barry Worth Girvin. This morning, candidate Timothy Gasper's with us. And former LA Times reporter Miriam Powell's one of our greatest chroniclers of California history. Her new book is California Dreams, The Making and Remaking of the University of California.
19: Live from NPR News, I'm Lakshmi Singh. New York prosecutors are reopening a criminal investigation into an alleged sexual assault involving students at Cornell University. A former student says she was drugged and gang raped at the school in 2024. At the time, no criminal charges were filed. 2 weeks ago, she filed suit with new allegations against Cornell and seven male students. NPR's Brian Mann has been speaking with women in the Cornell community.
20: I spoke with Olympia Hall. She's a current Cornell student. She's co-president of the Sexual Assault Prevention and Safety Club on campus. She says Cornell has tried to improve campus safety, but she says she still sometimes feels vulnerable. And she told me fraternities on campus hold a lot of sway over students' social life.
21: That is a cultural aspect that creates a lot of power dynamics that are uncomfortable and lead young men to potentially not think about their actions.
19: NPR's Brian Mann brought us that story from Ithaca, New York. President Trump is meeting with AI leaders at the White House this afternoon, a day after the big tech company OpenAI said it is scrapping the release of its newest AI model after it failed to meet company internal testing standards. We have more from NPR's John Ruwitz.
22: The company had been planning to release the model called GPT 6.1 Astra in the coming days, but it's decided to scrap the release. Saatchi Jain, head of safety systems at OpenAI, said, quote, it didn't quite meet the bar in testing and fell short in terms of communication with the user about the work it's done. He told the Wall Street Journal it performed poorly on alignment, the term AI developers use for how well a model sticks to what people want rather than going off script. In an emailed statement, Jain says when shipping new models to users, OpenAI has an extremely high bar in terms of safety and alignment. The company says it has other new models coming soon. John Ruich, NPR News.
19: Israeli settlers stormed a Palestinian village in the Israeli-occupied West Bank overnight. The group attacked a Palestinian family after an Israeli court ordered they be allowed to return home. NPR's Kat Lonsdorf has more.
1: More than 100 violent Israeli settlers attacked the village of Jalud, setting fire to buildings and vehicles and throwing stones, according to the Israeli military. The attack happened as Israeli security forces were attempting to escort a Palestinian family back to their home. That family had been forced to leave their home about 2 months ago due to continuous harassment by Israeli settlers, according to an Israeli court order. Instead, Israeli settlers set fire to the home and the family fled again. Two of the settlers were arrested, and Israeli Prime Minister Benjamin Netanyahu condemned the attack. Netanyahu recently downplayed such violence in a speech at the UN. The UN has tracked about 200 settler attacks per month in 2026. Kat Lonsdorf, NPR News, Tel Aviv.
19: It's NPR News.
0: Live from LAist News, I'm Austin Cross. Garden Grove residents and activists protested at the GKN Aerospace plant Monday, where a chemical tank was at risk of exploding back in May. You might remember GKN had planned to resume full operations Monday, but that date slipped. Residents say they want more information about safety and long-term health concerns before the facility fully reopens. Mayor Stephanie Klopfenstein says the city did not approve the return plan. The company is overdue for accountability.
2: GKN must be held accountable and take responsibility for putting lives and property at risk in Garden Grove and surrounding communities.
0: When asked about a reopening timeline, GKN told LAist they are targeting a phased resumption of operations over the days and weeks ahead, subject to all necessary permits and working with relevant officials and experts to do so. That is a quote. Governor Newsom has signed a new law banning disposable nicotine vapes in California. It's not immediate. Retailers have until the end of 2027 to sell their stock of single-use vapes. After January 1st, 2028, nicotine vapes will have to be both refillable and rechargeable. Assemblymember Jackie Irwin of Thousand Oaks wrote the law. She points to the need to reduce plastic pollution, along with the safety hazards and cost of disposing of those lithium-ion batteries that power vapes. West Hollywood puts its creative side on display this week. Design West Hollywood kicks off today with 3 days of talks, exhibits, and events featuring designers, artists, and architects. Events run across the design district, including dozens of showrooms and exhibits. It's LAist 89.3 at 906.
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18: Good morning, it's Air Talk. I'm Larry Mantle. So good to be with you on this Tuesday morning, wherever you're listening on LAist 89.3 in the LAist app. My thanks to Austin Cross for hosting yesterday. That's a tough assignment to ask someone to come in just fewer than 24 hours beforehand when you've got a couple of candidate interviews in the course of the program and book authors and a lot to prepare for six different topics with minimal notice. And Austin's such a pro, and really appreciate him stepping in. I was dealing with one of those 48-hour things we don't talk about, but I was definitely not suitable for hosting yesterday. So very glad to be through it all, feeling so much better, and be back with you this morning. The Triple Play is with me in the second hour. We'll be talking with A. Martinez and Nick Roman about the Dodgers. Saturday night, they will be playing the winner of the best of three wild card round between the Braves and the Phillies. We'll talk about the Dodgers' biggest challenges in attempting to win a third consecutive World Series title. But we begin with another athletic competition, that the Games of LA 28. And joining us is our Libby Rainey, who is Olympics reporter on top of all the different twists and turns and complexities of the upcoming Games, less than 2 years away. Libby, thanks so much for joining us and giving us an update.
5: Thanks, Larry. Happy to be here.
18: So let's talk first with the concerns that have been expressed by LA City Controller Kenneth Mejia about the financial details of LA 28. What are his concerns?
5: Sure. So the issue here is essentially these annual reports that LA 28, the private organizing committee, is required to submit to the city. Their latest one was just made public and puts the, you know, entire LA 28 budget at $7.26 billion. And, you know, Kenneth Mejia's big problem with the details that LA 28 has released is essentially that they don't break down what their actual expenses and plans look like. For example, you know, the budget is really laid out in just these kind of big broad categories of expense lines, you know, like venue infrastructure or even nearly $600 million for, quote, other expenses. And it doesn't really get into what that means. And then, you know, there's an agreement between the city and LA 28 about this annual report that includes that it needs budgets and schedules for specific venue construction projects and you know, lists of all contracts that LA 28 has entered into that are greater than $1 million. And this report doesn't provide that either. So essentially the city controller, you know, is saying to LA 28, you need to give me more detail so I can accurately track what's going on with LA 28.
18: And is it clear whether LA 28 has additional details to share, or is this just, they're just not to that point of having that information to release?
5: It does seem like they have it. One indication, so, you know, these reports get put out with comments also from the city administrative officer. One thing their office said was LA 28 is telling the city they don't want to release their specific contracts, you know, in this public report because they think it might affect their ability to get more competitive contracts down the line. So they've made an argument about why they don't want some of this information public. But, you know, when I asked them to respond to Mejia's questioning in general, you know, they said we've fulfilled our obligation to the city and not much more beyond that.
18: Okay, so they're contending they don't have to release more in the way of details. I also wanted to ask you about the issue of policing for the LA 28 games, because the price tag for that is massive, as you've reported. Where is the money going to come from?
5: Yeah, so I mean, and I think that's kind of the through line between these seemingly disparate topics is, of course, the money. Where's the money going to come from? And will that end up on the city of LA, which, as we always discuss, Larry, is the financial backstop of the games, meaning if they go into the red, it's taxpayers like you and me picking up the tabs. So one big focus has been security costs. And LAPD's estimate is that it's going to cost $732 million to police the Olympics and Paralympics in the city of LA alone. And, you know, something that I've been focused on is, you know, whether you talk to people at the state or the city or LA 28, the assumption here is that the federal government is going to cover the cost of security. But, you know, as I look at these different estimates and, you know, all these different assumptions about where money's going to be coming from for just the immense cost of policing the games, it does beg the question if the $1 billion that the federal government has set aside is going to be enough. And then, you know, I do think it bears noting, I often say, oh, you know, that, okay, so the federal government instead of the city, but, you know, it's all public money. So either way you look at it, you know, taxpayer dollars to police the Olympics it's going to be at least $1 billion. And I think it's safe to assume that it's going to be more than that.
18: Does that cover all of the security concerns? Because obviously you've got counterterrorism efforts and the federal government's involvement with its ability to harness intelligence beyond what a local law enforcement agency can do. So is it clear that this $1 billion is for local law enforcement, or is this everything taken together?
5: My belief, and it's a good question, Larry, is that, you know, so far this is all the money that's been set aside. So I think we can assume, you know, that's across the board. One thing is that the Olympics and Paralympics, you noted, of course, major terrorism concerns, you know, big security concerns. So it's being overseen. The security planning is being overseen by the Secret Service. So it is going to involve, you know, all levels of law enforcement. And the Secret Service is sort of meeting with LAPD and other departments regularly as it does this planning. But it's a good question, because if you look at, for example, just the estimate of $732 million to reimburse, and it's not just LAPD, because they're saying they need to also bring in outside officers to staff the Olympics and Paralympics properly, according to them, of course. I mean, if their estimate is $732 million for that alone, I think we can assume, based on all the other venues that are outside the city where there are going to be Olympic competition, as you noted, the different levels of security and different levels of law enforcement that are going to be involved, it just doesn't seem like $1 billion is going to be enough.
6: No.
5: One point of reference that I think is useful is a French auditor found last year that the Paris Olympics, security for the Paris Olympics cost around 2 billion euros. So that's one example of you know, recent costs for security at a game.
6: So it sounds like perhaps at the federal level, Secret Service, whether it's FBI, other federal agencies, that would be borne by the federal.

0: able to staff up. And that was, of course, in a pre-9/11 world.
1: Right. And actually, you know, to that point, the Governor Gavin Newsom just signed a bill into law sort of addressing exactly that. Everybody seems to understand that it is going to require bringing officers, law enforcement officers from other parts of the state, even from outside the state. So this law, you know, tasked Cal OES, the Office of Emergency Services, with bringing, with managing those negotiations and contracts to bring in those external officers. But as you're noting, just a really massive operation. I mean, one number, you know, just stuck out to me. LAPD expects that on the high end, you know, at the peak of the Olympics, it's going to be deploying 6,700 officers a day across the city. So just huge numbers of officers in the streets for this event.
0: We're talking with LA's Libby Rainey, who is on top of all developments related to the 2028 LA Olympic Games. She was on with us recently with Kavish Harjai, talking about the transportation efforts, trying to get funding to borrow all the buses necessary to not just transport officials and games competitors, but also attendees to the events so that there could be mass transit, making that available. Libby, is there any update on where we stand on the funding for all these buses that would be contracted?
1: No, we are still in a sort of stalemate moment where, you know, local officials and, you know, Congress members are saying the federal government needs to come through with, you know, $2 billion in funding for transit. And specifically, as we've discussed before, Larry, you know, the centerpiece of this is this extra bus system that's going to, you know, take people around to all these venues and not, of course, clog up our buses, our already existing bus system. I mean, you can imagine the World Cup shuttle system that Metro put on, but at a whole nother level. That's really crucial to the whole way the games is being planned. But that funding from the federal government hasn't come through. And, you know, what Kavish and I reported on the last time we talked is that Metro is basically saying its deadline to even make that happen is getting the funding secured by the end of the year. So it really is crunch time. But what Kavish and I have both heard is the expectation that if this is going to happen, it's going to happen after the midterms. So it's really going to be down to the wire. And, you know, if Metro pulls out, which it said it might have to do, that's going to leave LA28 to find a different vendor to do that busing, that huge busing system. And again, like at the behind all of this is the fact that any more pressure put on LA28 is a potential risk to the city because of the unusual nature of the deal between LA28 and the city, where the city has agreed to pick up any, you know, any cost deficits.
0: Well, and Sacramento has not been willing to step in financially to this point on the transportation piece, has it?
1: That's right. And I think, you know, we've seen in a couple different ways this sort of idea that nobody wants to bail out the federal government. People want to see the federal government come through on its what they see as its funding obligations, including for something like transit. So it's kind of this, again, I already used the word, but I think a bit of a stalemate. And, you know, the plans for this massive event, like biggest sporting event in the world, is sort of hanging in the balance. So, you know, LA28, the CEO, Reynold Hoover, said to me, he's confident it's going to happen. It's going to come through. I think there's sort of an idea here that why would the Trump administration want the Olympics to fail? You know, it's not just LA's games, it's the country's games, and the federal government's going to come through in the end. But, you know, it's really, it hasn't happened yet, and it's really getting close to the end of the time when it's going to be feasible to get that funding and then deploy. Because, you know, having this bus system, it's not just about bringing in all those extra buses and drivers, but you got to think about, they have to find a place to put thousands of extra buses, like all these different things that have to happen. And, yeah, and you know, we're less than 2 years out now.
0: Well, and all the satellite parking facilities for
1: exactly
0: parking and riding on the bike, there's tremendous amount. And again, as I said at the opening, we're less than 2 years away from the games. Libby, thank you so much. Really appreciate you updating us on where we stand.
1: Thanks, Larry.
0: She covers the 2028 LA Olympics. Our reporter, Libby Rainey, on Air Talk on LAist 89.3 and the LAist app. Coming up, we talk with one of the two candidates for LA City Council District 3, which is the Southwest San Fernando Valley, including communities like Woodland Hills, Canoga Park, Reseda, and Tarzana.

0: Last week, we talked with one of the two candidates for the office, and that's Barry Wirth Gervin. Today, we talk with Timothy Gaspar. He joins us in studio in just 1 minute.
1: On the next Fresh Air, Mahmoud Khalil. He was the face of the pro-Palestinian protests at Columbia University when immigration agents arrested him despite having a green card and no criminal record and sent him to detention in Louisiana. 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
0: It's Air Talk on LAist 89.3 and the LAist app. I'm Larry Mantle. So good to have you with us. We're bringing you candidate interviews all the way up to the November election, a chance for you to hear from them individually. As I've said before, our belief is it's really more valuable to talk with the candidates one-on-one than to have head-to-head debates, because in that case, they're typically, and this is understandable, looking for what the knockout line is going to be or the way to differentiate themselves. That doesn't necessarily give you the most information about how they would represent a district or in an office if they were elected. So we continue with that vein. And today it's LA City Council District 3 candidate Timothy Gaspar. Last week, we spoke with Barry Wirth Gervin, who is the other candidate for this office that's been represented by Bob Blumenfield since 2013. He was termed out. Tim Gaspar, thank you very much for joining us. We appreciate it.
3: Oh, thank you for having me, Larry. I'm excited to chat today.
0: Let's just start briefly. What of your professional background or personal experience is most relevant to your qualifications for this office?
3: Yeah, that's a great question. So my background is different than the background of, I'd say, not only my opponent, but also most of the folks that are in City Hall right now, most candidates that you see. So I'm a lifelong entrepreneur. I've been an entrepreneur since I was in grade school. I've always loved building a business, and I spent most of my life building a business. I built the second largest insurance agency in the Valley. I had about 65 employees when I sold it. But while I was building my business, my passion has always been community. And so I'm 44 years old, and for the past 25, 26 years, I've spent as much of my life as possible working with organizations like the YMCA, the Boys and Girls Club, Discovery Cube, in Sylmar, the West Valley Chamber. So anything that makes the Valley better, and especially when it comes to young people, is where my heart is, and that's why I'm running. And I think where it's relevant to this job is LA obviously has a lot of challenges that we're facing right now. And most of these challenges, they didn't pop up just yesterday. These are things that have been growing and growing over a number of years. And I think one of the reasons the same issues keep getting worse is because we keep electing the same type of folks into LA City Hall with the same backgrounds, and they end up handling problems the same way, and it's not working. We need a new perspective.
0: So let's talk a little bit about that, because the other candidate running in this seat, she has a lot of experience working inside government with multiple offices. Typically, as you're saying, the LA City Council is someone who sort of has worked within the system, understands, you know, they don't have to ramp up on day one. They kind of understand how the system operates. Perhaps they come from organized labor, so they have relationships there that they're able to call on. So you would be, if you were elected here, you wouldn't have that kind of previous experience inside the system. What would you do? Because one thing, say you're an outsider, but you have to learn how the system operates. So that's right. What would you do to get yourself up to speed once you're actually in the door if elected?
3: It's a great question. Well, I've been doing it. And so, you know, I was building my business and working in the nonprofit space. And, you know, I filed to run for office about 2 years ago. And what I did the moment I filed that paperwork was start learning immediately. And that meant a lot of coffees with a lot of folks. I reached out to every single LA City Council member. I ended up having coffee with 9 out of the 15, The other six, I just couldn't get them to return my phone call. So it wasn't that a lack of trying, but also having lunch with folks like people that have been in City Hall for years, people that have worked in other departments for years, whether it be parks or building or safety or planning, to make sure that I understood everything that I possibly could in regard to how the city operates.
0: And they didn't warn you off.
3: Well, they tried. The first question was usually, why would you want to do this? But I'm very passionate about solving the issues that we have. And thankfully, although I haven't, spent time in City Hall working in City Hall, I've certainly been working on the problems. And so I've done a lot of youth work. I've done a lot of work in the community in regard to cleanups within the community, which I've been doing for over 10 years. And so I've had the opportunity to work on some of these problems already and spend a lot of time thinking about what the solutions might be. And I think there's significant benefits from coming outside of the system, because when you walk into a situation where you haven't been working in that space already, you're going to have a different perspective and you're going to have different ideas on solving these problems. And what LA needs right now is not the same solutions, not even incremental improvements. We need completely different strategies for dealing with these problems.
0: We're talking with Tim Gasbar, candidate for District 3, the LA City Council, Southwestern San Fernando Valley District. So you come with a pro-business perspective. What sorts of changes would you advocate for if elected to this office that would be more pro-business?
3: Sure. Well, it's my perspective is pro-business, but it's also pro-community, because when we look at a community that is pro-business, one that that businesses want to come to invest in, or folks want to be able to build in, that brings more opportunities to the community. It brings more opportunities for jobs. It brings more opportunity for careers and hopefully internships for young people. And so there's a few things that I want to do day one. The first thing I would do is put a business incubator within the West Valley. So business incubator is a physical building that exists for the sole purpose of helping businesses get started and then helping businesses grow. So you have the physical space, you have the expertise, and we have these really wonderful organizations in the West Valley already, what are called business source offices and work source development offices, which are fantastic programs that exist specifically to help folks that are entrepreneurs and want to be entrepreneurs. But right now, these are like a closely held secret. There's something that is just not taken advantage of, or in Canoga Park, things like the Jedi Zone that is not taken advantage of. And so making sure that these are things that business people and people that want to be business people know about is priority number one, and making sure that we have that. I'm the biggest cheerleader for the community to let businesses know to come here. The other thing I'll mention real quickly is currently in the city of LA, there is nobody that has the job of going out to other cities and recruiting businesses to come here to LA. There's also nobody that has the job of walking into existing businesses to say, are you happy? Is there anything we can do to keep you here so that you don't move jobs? And so pretty much every other city in the country has something like that. LA does not. I will have that within the council district if elected. We're going to recruit businesses from other cities and make sure that I understand what's going to make them happy. And I'll be walking into current businesses to make sure they're happy and they stay here.
0: Tim Gasbar, candidate for the 3rd District LA City Council. You have the backing of the LA Police Protective League. How in future contracts with LAPD and the union, how would you be able to represent the taxpayers, represent the city when you have the backing of the police union, and the council is so principally involved with negotiations with its labor unions?
3: Sure. So I'm grateful to have support from the LAPPL, being that public safety is my number one priority. And, the reality is, so I grew up in a union household. My dad worked with the city for about 30 years with LADWP. He was a janitor with LAUSD. And so I understand the importance of union jobs and the importance that they play in our city. And if elected, I represent the folks that live here in the community. And that is it. And that is who I answer to. And so any decision that I make, I'm going to make with the folks that live here in mind and public safety top of mind. But I always tell folks, regardless of who's endorsed me or regardless of who is given to my campaign, the first people I'm going to think about are the folks that live here, and I'm going to do what is financially responsible. But that being said, our city does need significantly more police on our street than what we have right now.
0: What is your optimal size of the LAPD?
3: So it needs to be 12,000. And I say that because the 12,000 number is just to get us in line at the low end of the spectrum on what our per capita. So when you take a look at the per capita numbers, and also, there's this, I think a misconception of how much of our budget goes to public safety. And I've seen these billboards that show a pie chart with more than half going to public safety. But I think that's not really accurate because, one, when you see that pie chart, it's only half the budget. It's just the general fund part. And within Los Angeles, we have the city and we have the county, and the county has three times the budget. And there's a lot of responsibilities that go to the county, and it doesn't work that way in other cities. And so I say that to say that our investment into public safety for both police and fire is actually not adequate. And if we want to have enough police and fire to keep us safe, to respond to calls, we need that. And also, we need more police to be able to do community policing. We need officers to be able to get out of their car, to walk around the neighborhood, to have relationships with the community. And that's something that benefits everybody, and it makes our community safer.
0: What about the argument that LAPD goes out on too many calls that could be handled by mental health professionals? Do you support building up additional teams of mental health professionals? Do you think that's feasible to respond to crisis calls?
3: I do. I think there's situations where it makes a lot of sense for mental health professionals to go ahead and respond to those calls. Anytime we can have mental health professionals respond to a call when it's appropriate instead of an LAPD officer, that keeps that LAPD officer on the street and available for a phone call where a police officer is actually needed. So absolutely, I advocate for that. I think there's a time and a place for that, and I think it's something that we're already doing that within District 3, or where I'm running for, and it's worked out well. I had a situation at my own office where I had an unhoused individual that was laying in front of my front door, just wouldn't leave. I literally couldn't get into my office. And so I called 911, and they sent one of these health teams, a mental health care teams, instead of a police officer. And they took great care of the person that was there unhoused and offered him food and water and hopefully took him to a shelter. I don't know what they ultimately did, but it worked. It worked out well.
0: We're talking with Tim Gaspar's candidate for LA City Council District 3. If you have questions for him, you can call us at 866-893-5722. You can also email us at atcomments@las.com. Please include your location and first name. Speaking of homelessness, what more do you think the city of Los Angeles needs to do to deal with street encampments and the large numbers of people who can't afford housing?
3: Yeah, great. Both great questions, top concerns for me, and I know folks that live here in the city of Los Angeles. So a couple things I would mention. One is our city is currently spending hundreds of millions of dollars a year to address the homeless crisis. And the first thing I would mention that I think doesn't get talked about enough is when you take a look at the LA City Charter and you take a look at the things that the city is supposed to be handling in return for our tax dollars that we pay, you're going to notice homelessness is not on that list. And the reason homelessness is not on that list is because that's a county responsibility. And so the fact that the city's budget is $15 billion altogether. So if we're spending $700 million this year on homelessness, that's a big chunk and is part of the reason that we can't afford streetlights, police cars, fire trucks, and the other things that the community expects. That being said, the county's not, in my opinion, doing their part, so we have to do our part. And so, one thing that I would do, one thing that I advocate for if elected is, I have no tolerance for human suffering, and therefore, I have no tolerance for the encampments. And what we want to do, the number one priority needs to be helping people. Because if we allow people to be on the street, whether it's due to economic hardship, mental health, or addiction of some kind, or some mixture of those three, eventually someone on the street is going to die from being on the street. And so we need to get help to everyone possible. And I think that means when you offer someone help, you need to be able to offer them help without the option of continuing to stay on the street. To say, hey, we're here to offer you help. We have a bed for you. It's not an option for you to stay here on the sidewalk. And that's where using things like 4118, the anti-camping bill, is so incredibly important to the city of Los Angeles to be able to help as many people as possible. In regards to the affordability issue, and so when you take a look at the causes of homelessness, and obviously they're complicated and they're many, but housing affordability is the single biggest contributor to homelessness. And so taking a look at that, the way we're going to be able to make rent and housing more affordable is to build more. And in the West Valley, we've done more of that than any other part of the city. And I think there's some things we can copy.
0: We're talking with Tim Gaspar, candidate District 3, LA City Council. I mentioned the LA Police Protective League, the Officers Union supporting you. You also have financial backing from Airbnb and from the Apartment Owners Association. How would you balance, in the case of Airbnb, concerns residents have about short-term rentals, the effect on their community, or in the effect of the Apartment Owners Association, concerns about tenants being evicted evicted, tenants in financial challenges. So how would you balance out those interests given the financial backing you're receiving?
3: Sure. So one thing I would urge folks to do if they're voters, especially voters here in the city of LA, is to go to the City Ethics website. And on the City Ethics website, you can download an Excel list of every single contribution made to any candidate, including myself. And so I would ask folks to do that. And the reason I would ask folks to do that is because 90% of my contributions come from people. They come from people in the community, a lot of people I've known my whole life through community work or people I grew up with or whatever the case. So that's 90% of my contributions are people.
0: Of the number of contributions, not the dollar amount.
3: So 90% of the number, 85% of the contribution amount. So overwhelmingly in both cases from people and from families. And so for the portion that comes from the companies or Airbnb or whatever it might be, and I've said this directly to the face of these supporters, is I appreciate the support. Usually what I hear from business people is they support me because they want a community that is safe and clean. Anybody that thinks that they're going to contribute to my campaign and thinks that they're going to be able to then dictate decisions that I make or dictate policy is sorely mistaken.
0: But just to clarify, yeah. Some of the individuals you're talking about are people who were members of the Apartment Owners Association, correct? So they're giving as individuals, but because they believe you're representing the interests, for example, of apartment owners.
3: There's some of that too, absolutely. Absolutely. There is some of that, but overwhelmingly it's people that are in the neighborhood, in the community. This is a community where I've been here my entire life, went to school here my entire life. So on the list of contributors, it is primarily people that are just, they're just people. They're just people that live here that are not members of the apartment.
0: I'm just trying yeah. to get at the issue that, you know, whether it's labor unions, whether it's business interests, whatever it is, if it's a major backer of a candidate, then it does raise the concern, how are they going to be able to feel beholden to their benefactors?
3: It's a really important question Yeah, and I think in any you need to ask that in any race, and I've said this directly to the folks that support me. I'm beholden to no one but the residents of the San Fernando Valley, and that's true. I would mention whether they vote for me or not. If I'm fortunate enough to get elected to this position, my job is to make life better for everybody, regardless of the party, regardless of whether they voted for me. That is the job, and that's the only lens that I'm going to look through when I make decisions, is what is best for the folks that live here, for Angelenos.
0: We're talking with Tim Gaspar, who's candidate for District 3, LA City Council, Southwest San Fernando Valley District. We're getting tight on time, but I quickly wanted to ask you about housing development, because this district, your area where you live, has been ground zero for a number of battles over development and transit corridors. How do you balance the interest of single-family home community residents versus housing advocates who know we need to build more housing to accommodate the need?
3: Yeah. So I think looking at the West Valley, looking at CD3, I think we've done some things that other communities can do to have success building. So I've mentioned earlier, we lead the city in new residential development. The reason we lead the city is because we did something years ago. We put in place something called the Warner Center Specific Plan, which is to map out this particular area in Woodland Hills to say, this is where we want density. This is where we're going to make it easy to build. This is where we're going to remove height restrictions. And as a result, that's been incredibly meaningful and valuable. And so we built thousands of units, thousands more units on the way. But because we said that we're going to put density here ahead of time, I am not supportive of laws like SB 79 that take away the community's right to have a seat at the table. The community has a right to be at the table and a right to be in the conversation when things are going to be built in their neighborhood.
0: Mr. Gaspar, just finally, you got 30 seconds. Something we didn't raise, you want voters to know about you.
3: Oh, sure. It's a great question. So, I would mention, I'm not big on platitudes and when people say, I'm going to cut the red tape and I'm going to, make things better without saying exactly what that is. The details really matter. And so I would love for folks to go to timgaspar.com. I have white papers that I've written on what my priorities are, so people can take a look at what the meat of these things are. And everything that I do, every decision that I make, is to make life better for the folks that live here. And that means everybody in every part of the community. And I hope to have the opportunity to do that.
0: Timothy Gaspar, thank you for joining us today. We appreciate it.
3: All right. Thank you, Larry. I appreciate it.
0: Candidate for the 3rd District, San Fernando Valley District, LA City Council, Tim Gaspar with us on Air Talk. We'll continue our candidates' interviews over the next several weeks. A reminder that all of them are available on the Air Talk page at LAist.com. The candidate interviews are also part of our voter game plan. We'll be back in just 90 seconds.
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0: So good to have you with us on Air Talk on LAist 89.3 and the LAist app. Former Los Angeles Times reporter Miriam Powell's done extraordinary work in documenting so many important areas of the history of the Golden State, whether it's the United Farm Workers, her very important book on Cesar Chavez, and she's won many awards for it. She's a Pulitzer Prize winner, National Book Critics Circle Award finalist, finalist for the LA Times Book Prize, all of these indications of how incredibly valuable her books are. The Browns of California, a wonderful look at the history of that political family, which of course brought us Pat Brown and Jerry Brown two times as governor of California. Her new book is on the UC. It's California Dreams, the Making and Remaking of the University of California. Miriam, so good to have you back with us on Air Talk.
8: Great to be here, Larry. Thanks for having me.
0: So our listeners are always interested in, you know, what goes into a book like this and the kind of research. Which archives did you have access to? What are the sources for the extraordinary research here?
8: So one of the great things about writing about the university is that it keeps good track of its own history. So there was just an amazing amount of material available. Probably the Bancroft Library is the greatest repository on the Berkeley campus, which has the history, you know, going back to the founding of the university in 1868. It has incredible archives of people like Clark Kerr and sort of every central person in the history of the university, and also a wonderful collection of oral histories that were done of people who were long gone. Many of them also specified that the histories be sealed until they were dead, so they were much more forthcoming than they might otherwise have been. So that was an enormous repository of research for me, plus other, I think I went to about 10 archives altogether. I went to the Joan Didion archives in the New York Public Library, which were very revealing. And of course, our own Huntington Library, which has a great collection of Western history as well.
0: You tell the story through four individuals, Clark Kerr being one of them. Let's start with Millicent Washburn Shinn and her importance in this story of the early university.
8: So the five people that I pick, they're all what I call pioneers in different ways, and they illustrate different eras in the history of the university going back to 1868. Millicent Shinn, a fascinating character, remarkable woman. Many people, I think, don't realize that the UC admitted women in 1870 from the beginning, which was unusual at that time. And she was the first woman to get a PhD from UC. She was there both as an undergraduate and a graduate student. She was the editor of the Overland Monthly for a while. And she really kind of invented the discipline of child, or pioneered, I guess, the discipline of child psychology in the United States.
0: Who would have guessed it went back that long ago?
8: By writing a book that was based on observations of her niece and then supplementing that with her graduate studies. So she's a great character.
0: And did she have an archive, or was she oral
8: she
0: interviews that she had done?
8: She had she left her papers, and because she was a writer, she left, you know, her own writings as well as great correspondence with people at literary magazines around the country when she was the editor of the Overland Monthly. And her papers are also at the Bancroft and some at the California Historical Society. So that was a great resource.
0: What did she write about the challenges being a woman at this time? Even though women were accepted, I would assume she's part of a very small number.
8: Yes, and she wrote about being a curiosity, sort of. And, you know, I mean, women were accepted and were promoted in some ways, and some of her colleagues were among the first women faculty at the university. But there also was a great degree of sort of sexism and a feeling that women were there to become better wives. What she said was essentially, you know, the education was there for the taking, even if we were sometimes regarded as, you know, odd for being here to begin with.
0: Well, what was the model for the University of California? Was there another public system, or was it thought that, no, we're going to do something that's different?
8: To the extent that there was another model, it would have been Michigan, probably. But very much, I mean, one of the things that was so compelling to me about this story is that it really is a university that grows up with the state of California and both shapes the state and reflects the state. And from the very beginning, there is this sentiment very clearly voiced that this is a university for the people of California, and that makes it different by definition. It is of the people, for the people. It's a famous speech by Daniel Coy Gilman, who was the second president. He came from Yale, as did many of the founders, actually. There were a lot of Yale ties. The fact that the colors of the university are blue and gold, the blue is Yale blue.
0: That's funny. Where
8: it comes from. So from the start, there was a sense that this was going to be a different kind of institution. And also the fact when UCLA, well, what became UCLA, what was the Southern branch, when that opened in 1919, it was the first public university to be, you know, to try. It was an experiment of being in two places. So that idea of being a multi-campus university also originated here.
0: You know, I'm thinking of 1870. This is before Kevin Starr calls the folks arrived from the Midwest. Mm-hmm. I mean, this is you're going back not long after the gold rush.
8: Correct.
0: We're talking about. So who's even living here to go to the University of California early on? Because we haven't had that huge influx beyond the mining and businesses to support it.
8: And so what there is an influx of people who come to make money and to live off of the people who are coming for the gold
0: Levi
8: rush.
0: Strauss so types, yeah.
8: Exactly.
0: Yeah.
8: And Levi Strauss is one of the earliest supporters of the university. He's the first person to dedicate scholarships for students at the university, actually. So it be because there is this tremendous influx to San Francisco and the Bay Area at that time, and because there is no social class system yet, the university begins to play that role as being sort of putting an imprimatur on people who are the rising professional class of California.
0: And obviously you're going to need doctors, lawyers, all, you know, people who are sort of being imported from other parts of the country. But do we start then training our own professionals?
8: Exactly. Early on, they take over a law school and a medical school. What becomes the University of San Francisco Medical School, you know, is an early addition to the system. So it very much plays that role. And also as being a sort of an intellectual center as the state grows so quickly in that post-Gold Rush era.
0: Let's talk about the twig. I mean, UCLA. So Was there a lot of debate about establishing a Southern branch, so to speak?
8: A huge fight over it. And it's very funny to read back on that history and those debates, because you can see just so many echoes of the present and where that tension between the South and the North began. And it's never really fully abated, as we know. So, following the development of the state, you know, as water comes to the valley and spurs the development of Los Angeles, and you get a development of a real business class in LA, they want their own branch of the university. They don't want to have to be sending their students to their kids to Berkeley. So there is a big campaign that is launched by the business community to get what becomes the Southern branch. And it's the state normal school, which was the teacher school, first becomes a 2-year school and then ultimately a 4-year school. It was originally on Vermont Avenue, where the LA City College is now.
0: Yeah,
8: that's where it was. And then it grows so quickly and the demand is so great that they begin to look for another site and find Westwood, which is, you know, at that point totally undeveloped.
0: And then gets developed, of course, with the Village and everything around this new UCLA. At what point is the California State University system established? So you have the two tiers of four-level education in the state, four-year education?
8: So that really all gets solidified in 1960 in the master plan, which is sort of very much championed by Pat Brown and spearheaded by Clark Kerr, sort of designed. And that establishes our current tripartite system, where it establishes the jurisdiction of the three different levels, the community colleges, the Cal States, and the University of California. And that's at a time when, of course, the state is again growing incredibly fast in that post-war baby boom era. And there begins to be all this conflict. Everybody wants a campus. And the state schools, what becomes Cal State, there is no regulation over them independently the way there is over the University of California. So an important thing to understand about UC that makes it very unusual is that it is a separate constitutional entity. Only a few other states have that. So the region, much to the frustration often of our state legislators, they cannot tell it what to do. Their only control over UC is through the budget. The Cal State system, on the other hand, is a creature of the state. So there begins to be all this overlap, and the Cal States really want to be able to offer professional degree, PhDs and professional degrees, which would make them research universities. And that kind of becomes the defining fight,
0: difference,
8: I guess.
0: Difference
8: in the master plan.
0: And to further complicate it, the community colleges are controlled by local boards.
8: And at that time, a lot of them were still part of the K-12 schools, and so they wanted their independence. So 1960 is this, it's really sort of remarkable that they worked all of these issues out, because there were so many fights among them.
0: And it worked quite beautifully. California Dreams, the Making and Remaking of the University of California. Miriam Powell, her brand new book, it's just out. We'll continue our conversation with her, and we'll talk about Clark Kerr, someone who left such an indelible mark on the University of California. We're back in just 1 minute.

0: I'm Robin Young. As more AI systems jump their containments and attack other systems, you might be saying there ought to be a law. Historian Jill Lepore agrees.
1: You know, this summer, when you hear these tech executives saying, please stop us from killing all of you. 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
4: It's Air Talk on LAist 89.3 and the LAist app. I'm Larry Mantle with the tremendous journalist and historian Miriam Powell. Her new book, California Dreams, The Making and Remaking of the University of California. And I love she has a chapter devoted to a friend of Air Talk, David Masumoto, and his family's peach-growing farm where they have the massive peaches that he grows. He's been a forerunner of really the craft-growing movement of the Central Valley. His story is told and the importance of the University of California system. Agriculture, of course, at UC Davis, one of the foremost ag schools in the country. But I did want to talk about Clark Kerr in the few remaining minutes that we have, Miriam. Why is, I think you call him the Machiavellian Quaker. Why is he such an important figure?
5: Clark Kerr, he's a fascinating person, and he more than anyone else, I think, undisputably has shaped the university that we still have today, you know, because of the role we were just talking about in crafting the master plan, and because of his vision. One of the things that's particular to his vision and that we see today and that I really came to appreciate as I did this book was how individual each campus is, that they each have a very distinct identity. And that was part of his vision, was that you should have a central system. And, you know, and there always have been battles, and he had a lot of battles over the tensions between how much central control there should be versus decentral. UCLA, again, big battles during the Kerr years over UCLA wanting more independence and Franklin Murphy trying to sort of wrest control away from Berkeley. That's been an ongoing theme as well. And I think, you know, Kerr, I just want to back up 1 second and pick up on something you said about Masumoto. Because, you know, he and Millicent Shin and the other three folks that I focus on, I mean, the overall theme for me and the appeal of the book was looking at the university in terms of its transformative effect on people's lives. You know, and there's so many, right now, 40% of the students are the first generation in their families to go to college. So that's a transformative experience. And then Mas is a different kind of transformation. You know, he grows up on a farm. He tells his father, I'm going to Berkeley. I'm out of here. Sell the farm. And then discovers through his courses at Berkeley and his exposure to that world that his future really is being, you know, a radical organic peach farmer and a writer. So it's that, you know, as I came to know California and the more people that I knew here and the more that I understood the state as I wrote and researched about it, I just saw that influence of the university, you know, in people's lives so directly. And that to me is that, you know, it's that power that it has to shape both the state as a whole and, you know, but also individuals' lives. And that's what I tried to get at.
4: And you as a professional writer, I'm sure appreciate Mas's writing ability.
5: Absolutely.
4: So he's someone who's got, I mean, you know, doing this incredible family farm with these peaches and then writing about at a deep level his experiences doing this work. And as you said, you see very central to these aspects of him.
5: And there were papers of his that he wrote as a student that I found in the library at Berkeley, in the Ethnic Studies Library, where he is wrestling, he's interviewing Japanese growers and wrestling with this idea of what it means to be a farmer and whether this is in his future or not. So that was fascinating.
4: Miriam Powell joining us, talking about her new book on the University of California, California Dreams. And you've gotten to this issue about sort of, you know, the individuality of the campuses, but it is one system. Mm-hmm. And I think that's a little still a little confusing for us because it's different from kind of the model that we see in a lot of other locations.
5: Well, and again, that's a very much of a Kerr legacy, the idea that there is not one flagship campus, although there are many people who consider Berkeley to be the flagship campus.
4: Because it was the first.
5: But there is no designated flagship. And so that makes it different from a state like Texas, for example, where it's very clear that there is a flagship and then there are all the others. And this was set up deliberately to not be that way, so that there really is the ability of each campus to carve out its own identity and to serve its own community. So you have UC Merced, which I write about a lot also, because in many ways it is the future of the university. And it is set up explicitly to serve a region that has the lowest degree of education levels of in the community and the least access to higher education and to the university. So, you know, it has a very clear mission that is different from the other campuses.
4: And one of, I know, the dynamic tensions embedded in the University of California as it attracts the best and the brightest from around the world is the mix of international to California to out-of-state students, because those that pay the rack rate, so to speak, they're subsidized those in-state students coming from lower means, but right. Trying to balance that is not an easy task.
5: And that's a reflection of the overall tension between access and excellence and how the university has struggled to balance that over the years.
4: So true. Miriam, thanks. I know you're going to be at Vroman's tonight with our friend Bill Devereaux.
5: Yes.
4: In conversation. Terrific historian of California from USC and the Huntington, 7 o'clock tonight. I strongly recommend, if you can go to Vroman's tonight to hear this conversation between Miriam and Bill. California Dreams, the making and remaking of the University of California. More to come on Air Talk.
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4: In an hour, NPR's Here and Now talks with historian Jill Lepore about what she sees as the hypocrisy of AI tech executives. And at noon on Fresh Air, Tanya Mosley talks with Mahmoud Khalil, the former Columbia University grad student arrested by immigration agents after leading pro-Palestinian protests at the New York City school. It's all coming up at 11 after Air Talk.
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4: From the Moan Broadcast Center, this is Air Talk. Good morning, I'm Larry Mantle. The Major League Baseball postseason begins today with 4 wild card games. The Dodgers have a bye and await the winner of the best of 3 series between Atlanta and Philadelphia. The Dodgers take on the winner of that series starting Saturday at Dodger Stadium. And the Triple Play is here to look at the overall postseason and the Dodgers' challenges to winning a 3rd straight World Series title. And the Senate's passed a bill setting new limits on the ability of college athletes to transfer, also on their financial compensation. And the New York Times 100 Best TV Shows of the 21st Century gives us a lot to talk about this hour of Air Talk.
8: Live from NPR News, I'm Lakshmi Singh. The Trump administration's promoting an artificial intelligence-powered website, America.gov, that it says can swiftly provide users with information and government services. It's being rolled out in a climate of mounting public skepticism about AI safety and the dangers of AI developing too quickly for humans to keep up. Some AI tech giants recently advised a slowdown in AI development, a notion President Trump has strongly rejected. He says the U.S. needs to stay ahead of the competition. The FBI says authorities in the Netherlands have arrested a suspected leader of the notorious cyber criminal group that recently claimed to have hacked an FBI computer system. Dutch National Police took the individual into custody this morning. We have more from NPR's Ryan Lucas.
9: The FBI says the suspect is an alleged leader of the criminal hacking group Shiny Hunters. That's the same group that last week claimed to have hacked the FBI jobs portal and stolen private personal data and work information on thousands of current and former FBI employees. In a video posted on X, FBI cyber official Brett Leatherman had this message for members of Shiny Hunters.
10: The longer you stay in this, the more we learn about you. You know how to find us, and we know how to find you. I suggest you reach out first while the choice is still yours.
9: The Shiny Hunter hack of the FBI jobs portal is an embarrassing episode for the Bureau and carries potentially serious counterintelligence and safety consequences. Ryan Lucas, NPR News, Washington.
8: Tomorrow, the U.S. military formally withdraws from Iraq after more than two decades. NPR's Jana Raff reports from Baghdad the withdrawal will also mark the end of the anti-ISIS coalition that the U.S. has led since 2014.
11: At what had been the Joint Military Command Center, Iraqi workers are renovating. U.S. officers have operated from here since 2014, when Iraq asked the U.S. military to return to fight the militant group ISIS. On Wednesday, U.S. commanders and Iraqi leaders will mark the withdrawal of U.S. forces 23 years after the United States invaded Iraq.
12: It's a historical day. We are very proud to reach this day.
11: That's Iraqi Armed Forces spokesman Sabah al-Numan. At its height, during an eight-year-long occupation, the U.S. had 170,000 military personnel in Iraq. Jane Araf, NPR News, Baghdad.
8: Consumer confidence in the U.S. economy is the lowest it has been in more than a decade. Dana Peterson, the chief economist of the Conference Board that released a survey today, says, quote, "The consumer confidence index deteriorated notably in September following two prior months of softening," end quote. Fuel prices and inflation have pushed higher as the U.S. war with Iran has dragged on for 7 months. This is NPR News.
13: Live from LAist News, I'm Austin Cross. A coastal flood advisory is in effect until 5 o'clock this evening for most of the SoCal shoreline. Tropical storms in the south could bring high surf and erosion to our beaches. Malibu crews have set up rock walls and sandbags to get ready for more deterioration. But residents like Tracy Keys aren't sure how the coast will fare.
14: It looks like they've been bulldozing here and they're building the rock wall. So it's going to be, I think, a completely different place at the end of the season.
13: That audio from our media partner, CBS LA. Olympics organizers estimate it's going to cost $7.26 billion to put on the 2028 Games in L.A. But city controller Kenneth Mejia says LA28's latest financial report doesn't go into enough detail. Here's Olympics reporter Libby Rainey.
15: Los Angeles is the financial backstop for the Games, meaning if LA 28 loses money, LA taxpayers will foot the bill. Mejia says that's why he filed a data request with LA 28, saying it owes the city more specifics on its budget, including a full list of contracts worth more than $1 million.
13: Mejia's office hasn't received a response yet, and LA 28 told the city that it doesn't want its contract terms made public so it can negotiate better deals.
16: I love coffee.
13: 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La Colombe Coffee's got 50% off cold brew until 10 a.m. It's LAist at 10:06.
16: Java's sweet and high. 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
4: Good morning, it's Air Talk. I'm Larry Mantle. So good to have you with us on this Tuesday on LA's 89.3 or the LAist app. Remember, the app takes us everywhere, in your pocket, in your car, and you can listen to any of our programs on your schedule. Take LAist with you wherever you go using the LAist app. Well, the Dodgers await Saturday night in a matchup in the MLB National League Divisional Series. They'll play the winner of the Atlanta Braves and Philadelphia Phillies. That one of two National League wild card matchups that get underway today. Two American League matchups as well. Those wild card series are best of three, all in a single location, and then they move on to the divisional series rounds. The Dodgers seeking, of course, a third straight World Series victory, and we convene the triple play to talk about the challenge that the Dodgers face, joined by Nick Roman of the podcast Roman on the Radio, A. Martinez of NPR's Morning Edition. Gentlemen, so good to have you with us. Just one little piece of information just arrived from ESPN. Major League Baseball announcing four-seam fastballs for the 2026 regular season averaged just under 95 miles an hour. That a sixth straight breaking of the speed record in Major League Baseball. And A, they're not telling us how many arms were blown out, elbows gone in the process, but those four-seam fastballs get faster.
18: Yeah, and I know why they would announce that, because it's fun. I mean, look, we're having those laughs. You know, even when you just brought it up, I smiled when you brought it up. These kinds of things are what makes sports a lot of times really more enjoyable than just watching the results and what happens on the field. These little tidbits like that. And that's the thing, right? That's where this game has been heading for years. I can't imagine this lasting forever, because, I mean, how far are pitchers going to be able to push it? I think people want to see faster pitches, but, I mean, the human body has limits.
4: Yeah, and I worry that we're going to see for some of the game's top young arms, them do what happened with the preceding wave of pitchers, where they all undergo reconstructive surgery. Nick, let me just ask you first about the wild card matchups we've got. So I mentioned Phillies, Braves, Dodgers play the winner of that best of three. We've also got the Cubs and Padres in the other wild card awaiting them, the Milwaukee Brewers. Your thoughts on what we see? I mean, some terrific teams here on the National League side.
19: Terrific, but every one of them has some holes somewhere. You know, the Padres, for example, they are great when it comes to the bullpen, but their starting pitching is a little shaky, and they don't really hit all that well outside of Tatis Jr. And with the Cubs, they don't start, their starters aren't very good either, but they do hit like crazy. So those should be a couple of fun games. For the Phillies and the Braves, the thing about the Phillies is, you talk about how old the Dodgers are. The Phillies are just as old and getting a little creaky, and their starters have been outstanding when they're healthy, but it's not clear that they're all healthy. And for the Braves, it's the same thing. You were talking about how hard all those fastballs are coming in this day and age. Two of the Braves' best pitchers didn't even pitch this season because they blew out their arms. And one of the Braves' starter, Bryce Elder, has been a little achy with his shoulder. So everybody goes into the playoffs, with a lot of Bengay and a lot of hope and a lot of ice packs, and yeah, just hoping that they can get through.
4: And the Phillies have been so streaky, just an awful start to the year. Then they go on an incredible tear, and then they just kind of limped in to the wild card spot. So, you know, you wonder which Phillies team you're going to be getting.
19: Who knows? And the other thing, and this is good for the Dodgers, is that for both, because they're going to face either the Braves or the Phillies when that series starts on Saturday, that is going to be a fist fight down in Atlanta between these two teams. And so neither team, neither the Braves nor the Phillies, will come into that series against the Dodgers 100%. They'll be kind of beat up, and it'll be tough for them to win in a short series.
4: Hey, let's talk about the Dodgers. Another 100-win season. They go 162, just the opposite of our Angels, who were 62 and 100. But the Dodgers, this is almost ho-hum for them to win triple-digit games. In fact, they didn't do that the last 2 years when they won the World Series. As you look at this Dodger team now, what do you see as the biggest challenges to making it three successive World Series wins?
18: Rest is a good thing. We talk about it every year, whether it's good for a team to immediately start playing in the playoffs so that can keep the momentum going, especially if they're playing well toward the end of the regular season. But for this Dodger team that's played the most games of any team in Major League Baseball because they've won back-to-back World Series, this week will be a good way for them to kind of figure things out, set things up, and also rest their body. So that's one thing. It's definitely good that they're getting this rest. But, I mean, the only thing I can see them as being the thing that will get in the way of the World Series is the Brewers. I know that there are plenty of rounds and games that have to be played, but I mean, I see that happening at the end of the National League Championship Series. This league, the National League, will be decided between the Dodgers and Brewers, and I'd love for it to be the Padres. I'd love for the Dodgers and the Padres to once and for all settle this, you know, beef that the Padres seem to have with Los Angeles, but I don't think it's going to happen. I think if the next series, whether it's the Phillies or Braves, won't be that difficult for all the reasons Nick just outlined. And then it's a matter of seeing if they can figure out the Brewers, who are even better than they have been in previous years. So that's going to be the biggest challenge, is facing up against a much better, comfortable in their own skin Brewers ball club.
4: The Dodgers with the second best record in baseball. The Brewers win three games ahead of the Dodgers. So the Brewers would have home field advantage in that National League Championship Series if the two teams meet head to head. Nick, you know, what do you see as the Dodgers' biggest challenge?
19: Hitters right now. Some of the names, the reliable guys that you would expect are just not hitting right now. Shohei Ohtani and Freddie Freeman. And Max Muncy has had a bad couple of weeks. Two hitters that had struggled for most of the season, Mookie Betts and Kyle Tucker, they're now hot as a pistol. But the others are not really hitting, and so it makes you wonder. You know, it's great that the Dodgers can pitch and can keep the other teams from scoring, but the Dodgers have to score too, and they have to score at least one more than the other guys. And if they can't do it, then this is going to be another one of those 100-win seasons that doesn't go very far.
4: Yeah, you know, and I take A's point about the fatigue. This is an older team, the week off being good. But because Teoscar Hernandez is such a streak hitter and he was starting to hit again,

0: and won the World Series. Last year, they were forced into a two-game series to start the playoffs with the Cincinnati Reds, and it went very easily, and the Dodgers went the rest of the way and won the World Series again. So it's 6-1, half a dozen of the other. I agree with A, that as they get older, a little bit of rest is a good thing, especially for the pitchers. And the Dodgers can also kind of fiddle around with that rotation and figure out who's going to go and what role, who's going to be sharp and who's going to be ready to go. I will say this, they haven't come into a playoff series with three outstanding starters like Yamamoto, Skubal, and Blake Snell. Boy, I haven't seen that since the Koufax, Drysdale, Padres days.
1: And for those starters who aren't in the rotation, to be able to go to the bullpen, even Emmett Sheehan, who's been looking terrific lately, I mean, there are a lot of arms we're not used to seeing coming out of the bullpen who will be supplementing in the postseason.
2: Yeah, and I can't wait. So when all that happens, when the Dodgers are able to call upon all-star level talent in their bullpen that used to be in their rotation, I can already hear the cries of everyone saying, this has to be stopped. They can't allow the Dodgers to have a collection of all-stars and never have to worry about spending too much money. Just wait for that to happen, because I think as some baseball fans know, the collective bargaining agreement expires December 1st this year, and that is when all of Major League Baseball's finances are going to restructure. So this might be the last time the Dodgers are able to assemble a murderer's row of hitters and pitchers in a postseason.
1: We're talking with A. Martinez and Nick Roman. It's the triple play as we talk about the Dodgers awaiting on Saturday at Dodger Stadium the winner of the wild card best of three series between the Phillies and Braves. Atlanta with a home field advantage because they won the Eastern Division. The Phillies wild card finisher. The other series, the Padres hosting the Cubs in the best of three in San Diego. Winner of that series plays the Milwaukee Brewers in Milwaukee starting this weekend. Also on the American League side, we have byes going to the Tampa Bay Rays and to the Cleveland Guardians. They are awaiting the winners of wild card series between the Houston Astros and Chicago White Sox. Houston hosting that best of three series. And they finished 81-81 and they still get home field advantage because they won the division, even though the White Sox had a three-game a better record than did the Astros. The other wild card series, the Yankees hosting the Red Sox in what is always a big regional rivalry, best of three series that'll be at Yankee Stadium. Hey, your thoughts on the American League?
2: Oh, I'm really hoping that the White Sox advance past the Astros. The Astros, They're always good. They always make the playoffs. They're fun to watch. But the White Sox are the new kid on the block. They've got a lot of great young talent. Very exciting team to watch. They faded a little bit toward the end. That's when Cleveland was able to overtake them. But still, I'd love to see a showdown in the next round between the Guardians and the White Sox to see who faces off against either the Rays and Red Sox and Yankees. The White Sox are the newest thing that we have here in Major League Baseball to kind of look at and pore over. So I can't wait to see what they can do if they can get past the Astros.
1: And the White Sox are one of those teams for so many years we've been saying, all right, they've got all these great young players. It's a team that's coming up, and they've never fulfilled the potential. Everybody'd given up on the White Sox. And then, Nick, here they are all of a sudden. Now they are good.
0: Well, if you're an Angel fan, you should root for the White Sox because they are the blueprint for what the Angels ought to be doing to be relevant quickly. They went from a 40-win team back in 2024 to winning 19 more games the next season and then 24 more games this season, essentially more than doubling their win total in 2 years. Nobody does that. But, you know, they have divine intervention thanks to Pope Leo. And and that makes a big difference, you know, when you've got the Pope on your side. But among the things that they have done is they did a couple things that the Angels have not done. The White Sox had a terrific farm system. The Angels have to do that. And then the White Sox were also willing to trade some of their best players, and they got a haul of fine players in return. Most of that starting lineup, you know, came from other teams that where they could spot the talent and put it in. And there's an ex-Dodger on the White Sox too, Miguel Vargas, who was an All-Star this year. We always

0: knew he was good. He's really good with the White Sox.
1: He's one of those guys who just took a few years to develop. Tons of potential, didn't show it. And then this year, it's all come together for him. The Yankees, obviously very talented roster. They'll be without Aaron Judge for the wild card series. I think Giancarlo Stanton, if I'm not mistaken, is going to be available. But, you know, they're a wounded team.
2: Yeah, they are, which makes this series ever so more juicy than it already would be, because it's the Red Sox and Yankees in the postseason against each other. And the Red Sox, remember, they were also left for dead, too. They had a horrible, horrible start to the season, and they resurrected themselves. This one's going to be great only because it's these two long-standing rivals going up against each other. And the funny thing is, no one is even thinking about the Rays. The Rays are one of the best teams in baseball. Every single year, with names that no one really knows, are able to be in this kind of position, yet no one seems to be that interested in what they do and what happened to them.
1: No, it's so true. And as you're saying, the Red Sox and the Phillies are really the example of how long the baseball season is. And it's almost, if you have some modicum of talent, you're not truly buried until, you know, maybe midway in the season. These teams pulled themselves out before the midway season. And Nick, I can't remember a year where you had two teams that appeared totally dead that just came back to make the playoffs.
0: Also fired their managers early and made a switch and got better. I don't know how much that voice at the top makes a difference, but it certainly made somewhat of a difference to the Phillies and to the Red Sox. But I'm going to go back and agree with A on this. You know, the teams to be afraid of are the Tampa Bay Rays and the Milwaukee Brewers. Small market or smaller market teams with lower payrolls and brilliant front offices that find talent and get talent from other teams. You know, it's the blueprint for how teams that are not in big markets can succeed. Some owners are smart and some are not. And the ones that have the Brewers and the Rays are smart.
1: All right, gentlemen, please pencil us in for Thursday, because there's a chance we might know whether it's the Braves or Phillies. The Dodgers play on Saturday, all depending on what happens today and tomorrow. If the Phillies or Braves, one of those teams wins the first two games in the best of three series, then we'll be able to preview who the Dodgers play. We'll have the triple play again Thursday if that's the case. My thanks to Nick Roman, host the podcast Roman on the Radio, our former host of All Things Considered on LAist, and A. Martinez. You hear him every morning, NPR's Morning Edition, here on LAist 89.3 and the LAist app. Coming up, we'll talk about the big legislation passed by the Senate last night. 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Its fate in the House is uncertain because the House, of course, has recessed. So we'll see what happens before the end of the year, but we'll talk about what's in this act that the Senate passed when we come back in just 1 minute.
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1: It's Air Talk on LAist 89.3 and the LAist app. I'm Larry Mantle. Great to have you with us. It's dubbed the Protect College Sports Act. It passed the Senate last night. The bill would do several things related to the roller coaster ride that big-time college athletics have been recently. Joining us to talking about what's in this Senate bill is college sports reporter for the Business of Sports online publication Front Office Sports, Amanda Kristovich. Amanda, thank you for joining us today.
6: Thank you so much for having me.
1: So what are the provisions of this bill?
6: Okay, so if you'll stay with me for about a minute,
1: okay.
6: This is 170 pages, and I'm going to try to distill it for you and the listeners.
1: Great.
6: The top line of the bill is that, you know, schools can now pay players for, you know, participating in college sports. It's called revenue sharing, not salaries. The bill would double the amount of money that schools can pay players. That's the top line. In addition to that, players will still be able to make third-party name, image, and likeness money, but there will be restrictions on whether or not this could be used as salary cap circumvention. Then there are rules against transferring multiple times and against playing more than five seasons and playing over the age of 25. That's the new eligibility rules. Then there's a separate portion of this bill about the future of college sports, which is restrictions on conference realignment. You know, those of you in LA are wondering why UCLA and USC are in the Big Ten. Well, there will be restrictions on how many schools can be in one of these power conferences in the future. So, for example, the Big Ten has 18 members, they will only be allowed to have 20 maximum in the future. And there is also a provision to allow schools to pool and sell their media rights as one entity in the attempt to sort of make more money for all of college sports to fund all of, you know, the revenue sharing and the increased costs, although it's unclear whether or not that would be, you know, a successful venture. The bill does allow it.
1: And so does that change antitrust law to do that?
6: Yes. So the media provision would amend the Sports Broadcasting Act of 1961, which grants antitrust exemptions to the NFL for, you know, pooling and selling media rights and allowing college sports and college football to do so. The sort of rules portion of the bill includes a limited antitrust protection for the NCAA, the College Sports Commission, or any other college sports governing body to, you know, enforce rules around transfers, eligibility, and athlete revenue sharing, and some NIL restrictions, right? But it's a very sort of narrow antitrust exemption.
1: I realize this is a minor part of the bill, but I have to, and I say this semi-tongue-in-cheek, I'm a little concerned about the 25-year maximum age limit. I always love these stories about some guy who comes back at 35 and, you know, has eligibility left, and it's like a reserve, you know, lineman on some team and, you know, hasn't played in 10 years, but it sounds like those days may be done.
6: Yes, if this bill ultimately gets signed by President Trump, those days would be over.
1: All right. Well, sad to say. So what are its prospects in the House?
6: Well, the House is an interesting animal right now. As you know, there is a slim Republican majority of about four seats, I believe, is the current count. And one might assume that it would easily pass the House because, you know, almost all Senate Republicans voted in favor of the bill, and President Trump is in favor of the bill. He has been lobbying for it for the past few months. But there are several issues that House Republicans have with this bill, according to sources that I've spoken with. And, you know, those issues, there's a wide range that we could get into. But I think the long and short of it is that it's unclear whether any Democrats are going to sign on, especially given that this is going to be taken up during the lame duck session after the midterms, and they probably won't want to give Republicans a win, right? And then, you know, the question is, can House Republicans and House Republican leadership agree on, you know, a form of this bill? And then that the bill, if it's amended, would have to go back to the Senate, and all of this would have to happen before the new Congress is sworn in January. So the clock is ticking, and it's an uphill battle, to say the least.
1: We're talking with Amanda Kristovich of Front Office Sports, covers the business of sports with an online publication. She's college sports reporter. So Amanda, the pushback to this bill, I understand, has come from civil rights organizations, the NAACP, because they feel this is unfair to athletes. There's no right for them to collectively bargain here. So how robust is that pushback?
6: So over the past few months, the NAACP and other civil rights organizations, as well as labor groups, including the AFL-CIO, which is very powerful in Washington, have sort of coalesced to mount an opposition campaign to this bill. And obviously that campaign was not successful in the Senate, but it may well be much more successful in the House, especially with House Democrats concerned about how they're viewed by, you know, pro-labor organizations, pro-civil rights organizations. The Congressional Black Caucus is also much stronger in the House than it is in the Senate. And so these organizations see this bill as something that is infringing upon athletes' rights, athletes as potential employees of their universities, because it's essentially in place of a collective bargaining agreement. In the pros, you know, in Major League Baseball, in the NFL, WNBA, NBA, we have collective bargaining. And that's when the players agree on certain restrictions and limitations on compensation, on salary caps, on player movement, free agency. You know, that's all agreed to between the players and the leagues and the owners. But we don't have that in college sports. And so their argument is that this bill infringes upon their rights because they didn't have a seat at the table to negotiate the minutia of all of these provisions.
1: And is the AFL-CIO, are they pushing to organize college athletes, at least in major sports like football and men's and women's basketball? Have they expressed a goal to that?
6: It's an interesting and an important question, because for the past several years, the AFL-CIO has made, you know, a few different statements in favor of college athlete organizing. They've done nothing as far as any of my reporting, or, you know, as far as I understand it. They've done nothing publicly or privately to actually organize players. And neither have any of these professional sports unions. The unions have, you know, pretty much all of them, except for the NBA Players Union, have come out against this bill. But they have done nothing to organize college athletes either. So it's kind of this interesting situation where they want to be seen as being pro-labor for college athletes, but they don't actually want to do the work of organizing them.
1: Well, and of course, the churn when you're talking college athletics is very, even higher than professional leagues, which can have a high churn rate in the membership. Amanda, thank you very much for joining us and talking about this bill, which passed the Senate last night. It's dubbed by its sponsors the Protect College Sports Act. Thank you so much.
6: Thank you for having me.
1: Joining us from Front Office Sports, which covers the business of sports, college sports reporter Amanda Kristovich. 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What would it be? 866-893-5722. 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

0: 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I'd love to hear from you what your picks are for the best series of this century. We're at 866-893-5722. 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Joining me, TV editor for the New York Times, Jeremy Egner. Jeremy, thank you for joining us.
1: Happy to be here. Thanks for having me.
0: So share with us how the Times compiled this list.
1: So we've done lots of lists in the past, you know, our critics pick lists, but this is very different because this is more of a survey of the industry. And we sent out, you know, over 1,000 ballots to all over Hollywood and beyond, you know, overseas, London, Europe, Asia. And we got about 500 back, or actually a little over 500 back from, you know, actors, show creators, writers, people across the executives, people across the industry. And they sent in their ballots of their what they thought were the 10 best shows of the century. And this list comes from that.
0: And you always sometimes about, you know, how people portray what they watch versus what they actually watch. I know they're choosing the best, not what they spent the most hours with. But I have to assume there's some of what we might call trash TV that never makes the list, but actually was heavily consumed even by, you know, prominent people in the industry. We do have to address, as you do in the Times, why The Sopranos, which many would argue is the greatest show in television history, how in the world it doesn't make this list. Why not?
1: Well, I mean, first of all, they won't get an argument from me. I love the show, and I think it probably is the greatest show in television history, at least one of them. But we did limit this list to shows that premiered in 2000 or later. The Sopranos obviously ran into the 21st century, but it premiered in 1999. And, you know, really, we wanted to kind of tell a story about how, you know, television evolved in this century. And so we decided to limit it to this century. And that also aligns with earlier projects we've done to, you know, determine the best movies and books. Those are all works that came in 2000 or later. And so we wanted to be consistent there as well.
0: All right. Again, we're at 866-893-5722. Michael in Glendale, your pick for the best television series of this century.
2: Easily The Leftovers. It's as far as like scripted television, it feels like the producers really learned a lot from Lost and from the prior seasons and how to take in audience feedback. And it just got better and better with each season.
0: The Leftovers, which comes in at number 25 on the list. It aired from 2014 to 2017. Jeremy, please share with us your thoughts about the series.
1: Well, I think The Leftovers is brilliant. I love it. And it's to the caller's point, it did change quite a lot over the course of its run. It only had three seasons. And that first season was actually pretty dreary, and a lot of people were turned off from the show by it, as I recall. And they did really shift gears, and the last two seasons of that show were some of the best seasons of television ever made. And I think it might have landed a little higher in the list had there not been memories of that first season and or if it had had more seasons in the end.
0: And it makes me wonder, Michael, I thank you for your call, about series that went the opposite way, that had a great first season, but Jeremy just weren't able to creatively sustain it, that might have worked better as a limited one season series.
1: Well, you know, right below or right around where The Leftovers is Lost, which was co-created by Damon Lindelof, who was one of the co-creators of The Leftovers. And that's one that often gets, you know, described as a show that started off brilliantly, but you know, lost its way at a certain point. I don't happen to share that opinion, but in the commenters that we had on the list itself, there was a lot of people who were angry about Lost being on it precisely for that reason. They felt like it fell off.
0: All right. Again, we're at 866-893-5722. You can also email us atcomments@las.com. Please include your location and first name. We're talking about the top 100 shows, the best shows of the 21st century. The New York Times surveying hundreds of people, putting this list together, 1 through 100. So I'd love to hear from you. Brad in Glendale says The Wire, the fact it was written by someone who had done this work makes it feel much more real than similar series. Jeremy, The Wire is in the runner-up position. It ran, of course, 2002 to 2008, about as critically acclaimed as any series could be.
1: Yeah, and that's true, and deservedly so. I was slightly surprised that The Wire wasn't number one, just because it is so acclaimed, and I think there's a kind of general consensus that it is maybe the best show, or with The Sopranos, one of the very best shows. But you know, number two out of the thousands and thousands of shows that came out in the past 26 years or so forth. I mean, that's pretty good too. And I think that, you know, it is an exceptional show in that it had a very journalistic tone and message and just some incredible performances.
0: All right. Again, 866-893-5722. Our Air Talk producer, Manny Valladares, says we had a pretty lively conversation among the producers on this list. But one question that came up was how limited series would qualify, because True Detective Season 1 is on the list in singular fashion, but a show like The White Lotus isn't listed that way. Why is that, Jeremy?
1: Well, we had a lot of discussion of this, and we decided that, you know, there are different types of limited series, and there's different types of anthology series. And in the case of True Detective, basically it reinvents itself every year, right? Each season is a distinct story with a different cast and, you know, different creators in some cases. Whereas The White Lotus, while it does have a different location, largely different cast every year, it does have some through lines. If you think about like the Jennifer Coolidge character and some of the other characters in that show who repeat from season to season and do kind of serve as a thread. So we decided, and plus, you know, The White Lotus turned itself into a drama rather than a limited series, you know, by having additional seasons. And so, you know, it was a judgment call. Shows like Fargo, we treated as a season by season show. But shows like White Lotus and some others, we, you know, considered just a regular series.
0: Ryan in Palm says Queen's Gambit, a real tour de force. Anna Taylor-Joy crushed that role, has continued to do great work since. I don't recall seeing that. It is number 81. It did make the list, number 81, Jeremy.
1: Yeah, it was a pandemic hit. If you recall, it was, you know, for a while there, it was all anybody was talking about while we were all stuck, or many of us were stuck inside our homes. And yeah, Anya Taylor-Joy kind of came out of nowhere for most people and was amazing. And it actually landed a little lower than I thought it might. But, you know, again, the fact that it's on the list at all, I think, speaks to its quality.
0: Speaking of reality series, last week I interviewed John Wilson about his new film, The History of Concrete. And he shows up here with the television series on HBO Max that was very much like his feature film that's out, How To with John Wilson, coming in just ahead of The Queen's Gambit, Jeremy.
1: I was really glad that it landed on here. It's one of my favorites of the past however many years. It's hard to describe. It is a kind of, you know, quirky documentary, something, you know. I think it's, you know, when I've tried to describe it to people, I'm like, look, you just need to watch it. I don't even know what to tell you. But I, you know, I'm glad that there was a lot of sort of smaller, quirkier shows that made this list, like Tim Robinson's sketch show, I Think You Should Leave, is another sort of example of that. Nathan Fielder has some shows that are similarly hard to describe, but brilliant in their own way. And so, you know, overall, I think there was a good variety of shows that landed on this.
0: Yeah, The Rehearsal coming in, by the way, at number 66 on that list. Patrick in Redondo Beach says Chef's Table should be on the list. It culturally exceeded cooking shows of its Bates era. Thank you very much for that, Patrick. You know, tremendous visuals on that for Chef's Table as well.
1: Yeah.
0: Let's see. We have Martin in Highland Park. Martin, good to have you with us. Your pick for the best series of this century.
3: That would be Schitt's Creek. I love Schitt's Creek for its wit, its humor, its warmth. It had just the right amount of zaniness and screwball humor. And just the character development over the seasons. You really got to know these people, and their characters grew and it became more complex. But overall, it's just the warmth and caring vibe to Schitt's Creek that I loved so much.
0: That's great. Thank you. And of course, it made the list. I just saw number 34, coming in at number 34. Martin, thank you so much. 866-893-5722. Beto in South Los Angeles says, Treme, a great show, a mix of actors and real musicians from post-Katrina New Orleans, showed the city's comeback. Yeah, tremendous soundtrack as well for Treme, Jeremy. But I don't believe it made your list.
1: It did not. That was co-created by David Simon, who's a creator, one of the creators of The Wire. And yeah, it is a great show. And it is one of the, you know, there's quite a few great shows that didn't make the list for whatever reason. You know, the voters chose what they chose. But I think Treme was a really good show. And you know, I think it may be a little, have been a little overlooked, you know, just coming when it did, and I'm not sure people really were ready to revisit Hurricane Katrina yet, which was a big, you know, central factor of that show. But I think it's definitely a great one.
0: We're talking with Jeremy Egner, the TV editor for the New York Times, about the Times list of the 100 best TV shows of the 21st century. As he mentioned, hundreds of people who are big consumers of television and experts were who weighed in on this and compiling this list, number one all the way through number 100. By the way, the one that just made it in at number 100, Scandal, that series from 2012 to 2018. Ryan in Palms, good to have you with us. Your pick for the best series of this century.
4: That would have to be Midnight Mass, the Netflix limited series. And I haven't actually looked at the list, so I didn't know if limited series were considered, but it was just so gripping and enthralling. And it really shines a light on, you know, faith and how the mythology can be skewed in a really terrifying way, and just has a lot of profound, you know, commentary on faith and blindly believing, you know, your religious leaders and, you know, just what it means to be human, really.
0: Yeah. Midnight Mass. Ryan, thank you for that, which I don't think made the list, did it, Jeremy?
1: It did not, no. It's one of Mike Flanagan's kind of macabre series for Netflix. And I agree, it was really provocative and interesting and chilling. And Flanagan actually has a new series version of Carrie, the Stephen King story, coming out, I think, next week. So, you know, your caller should look out for that.
0: Ryan, thanks so much. I appreciate these calls with series that aren't on the list even more than ones that are there, because it's fun for them to get some attention as well. Aaron in Chino Hills, your pick for the best series of the 21st century.
5: I think Fringe was a fantastic sci-fi series that kind of took what X-Files was doing, but rather than focusing on extraterrestrials, focused on more of the science fiction and what potential technology had.
0: All right. It was on Fox, you said, in the aughts is when that series aired?
5: I believe it was around 2006 that it aired, I believe.
0: Okay. All right. Fringe on Fox. Jeremy, you remember that series?
1: I do. I watched that show, and and it was a lot of fun. It was pretty provocative in its ideas, and you know, I think it is a worthy show, certainly, but because there's only 100 out of the century, right, a lot of good shows got left off. And I guess I'll also say, coming on Friday, we're going to be publishing the reader list, which is we've asked readers to send in their top 10. And, you know, we're currently culling those and counting those. And it'll be interesting to see how the two lists compare, like where the, what the points of commonality are, as well as, you know, which shows do better and worse, you know, comparatively.
0: Sean in Sherman Oaks says, I'm surprised Orphan Black didn't make the list. It was like no other show. The lead actress played 8 versions of herself. The show landed really well, too. That's Sean in Sherman Oaks. Ben in Van Nuys emailed, I want to shout out Crazy Ex-Girlfriend, which aired from 2015 to 19. One of the most consistently funny, entertaining, and meaningful shows I've ever seen. It's a musical TV show about relationships, mental illness, and wellness, and finding happiness as an adult. I love the songs and reference them often to the bemusement of my friends who haven't seen it yet. Every episode had between 2 to 4 original comedic songs with music video sequences, and they're all excellent. That's Ben and Van Nuys talking about Crazy Ex-Girlfriend. Rob in Valley Glen emailed, Freaks and Geeks, I'll fight anyone who disagrees. Yes, it started in 1999, but 12 of the 18 episodes, 72%, premiered in 2000. Greatest writing, greatest characters, most accurate portrayal of high school life and life in general in the early 80s. And Christiane in Ladera Heights emailed, the biggest omission from the list is The Boondocks, a one-of-a-kind show with brilliant commentary on issues that are still relevant today. Great actors voicing the characters. The Boondocks from Christiane in Ladera Heights. It's Air Talk on LAist 89.3 in the LAist app. We'll talk with Jimmy in Long Beach when we come back. We're hearing from listeners. They're picked for the best TV series of this 21st century. We'll continue with the New York Times television editor Jeremy Egner when we come back in 1 minute.

0: It's Air Talk on LAist 89.3 in the LAist app. We're talking about the best television series since 2000. Joining us is Jeremy Eckner, TV editor for the New York Times. The Times compiling this list of the 100 best TV series of the 21st century. Jimmy in Long Beach, your pick for the best?
1: What I really enjoyed was Sons of Anarchy. I know it wasn't the most popular show, but I really dug it. I like violence on TV, and having it be loosely based on Shakespeare, Shakespeare and biker gangs is just a lot of fun.
0: Good combination, and it had a decent run as well. Jeremy, your thoughts on Sons of Anarchy?
2: Yeah, that show by Kurt Sutter. It was. You know, as your caller says, is a pretty intriguing and entertaining mashup of biker culture and Hamlet. And it was pretty popular in its day. I think it was like the most popular, one of the most popular cable dramas while it was running on FX. But yeah, just another great show that didn't quite make the cut.
0: Joe in Eagle Rock, nice to have you with us. Your pick for the best series of this century.
3: I think it's Mr. Robot, and I'm really surprised that it wasn't on the list, I don't think. I just thought the filmmaking was incredible, the performance from Rami Malek was great, and the voice and the story was so original and unique.
0: Yeah.
3: I was really disappointed not to see it.
0: I was kind of surprised it didn't make the list either. Jeremy, why do you think that is?
2: I was surprised too. I voted for it on my ballot, so it was one in my top 10. So you know, I was pulling for it. Obviously, I kind of think that maybe it's just been a little forgotten. You know, if you remember, it was kind of a sensation in its first season, and then the second season, I think, turned off a lot of people, and I'm not sure it ever really recaptured kind of the critical mass as far as viewers to enshrine it in the popular memory. That's my only explanation. I think it's a brilliant show and speaks really intelligently and provocatively about kind of our values as a society and culture and the sort of malign influence of technology on all of our, you know, lives and souls. And so, you know, I loved it.
0: We've had multiple listeners, including Mar in Los Feliz and Doug in Irvine, mention The Blacklist. Doug writing, The Blacklist is easily my favorite show this century. James Spader's made a career of playing quirky, morally ambiguous characters, but his portrayal of Raymond Reddington was some of his best work. Mary in San Dimas says Firefly, that science fiction series, canceled too soon, although we did get a feature film, Serenity, that was a spinoff of Firefly. Jeremy?
2: Yeah, Joss Whedon's space opera, you know, very popular, you know, in a cult show, cult favorite sense. And it was one that, like, the commenters did mention more than a few times. So I'll be curious to see if it shows up in the reader list.
0: And The Blacklist, were you surprised about that?
2: You know, the network shows in general didn't do so well, which I think is part of the story of, like, you know, in the 2000s and onward, we had, you know, premium cable and then streaming kind of starting to dominate all the conversation around television. And I think, you know, network dramas, I think maybe the Good Wife made it, Friday Night Lights made it, but not a whole lot of network dramas made the list.
0: Well, and what's interesting, though, is if you look at hours on streamers, it's often those network shows do quite well on streaming.
2: Yeah, absolutely. It's usually the shows that started somewhere else that draw the most minutes on the streaming service. And, you know, the number one show is Breaking Bad, and it was on AMC. And the creator, Vince Gilligan, has credited Netflix basically with saving the show because not enough people were watching it. And then it ended up on Netflix and it becomes a hit because suddenly a lot of people are watching it. And, you know, that was a pretty common phenomenon.
0: Paul in Pasadena, we're very tight on time, but quickly, your best show of this century.
4: Yeah, I wanted to give a mention to a series that premiered last century, November 23rd, 1963, longest-running sci-fi series in history. It did go on hiatus in the 90s for a long time, but the turn of the century came back, and of course, that's Doctor Who. Love to hear what you have to say about it.
0: Yeah, Doctor Who, which was rebooted, but I guess still didn't qualify or didn't have enough votes in support of it, Jeremy.
2: Yeah, it didn't qualify because it was you know, as the caller said, created in the 20th century. But, you know, one of as far as like it's the cult hit of cult hits, right? As far as the dedicated following, and just as an aside, I used to have kind of a sci-fi space. It was a bar with a sci-fi theme in my neighborhood in Brooklyn, and you could always tell when it was Doctor Who premiere night because it was spilling out and people were dressed as all the different characters and stuff. So it's really, you know, shaped and influenced the culture for many, many years.
0: Stephen in Mid-City LA says the Decameron, brilliant comedy about the Black Plague. I also love the series Broadchurch for its great acting. Stephen says Lucille in Long Beach foils war British detective program that shortly after the Second World War. I love how it moves through each year after the war. We've had a number of listeners like Stephen and Tustin and Jim in North Hollywood say Breaking Bad, which is the top finisher on the list. The top 10, by the way, are Breaking Bad, The Wire, Mad Men, Succession, Fleabag, Game of Thrones, Veep, 30 Rock, Curb Your Enthusiasm, and Atlanta. Those are the top 10 finishers. Jeremy Egner, New York Times TV critic, or TV editor, thank you very much for being with us today. It's been a lot of fun.
2: It has been a lot of fun. Thank you very much for having me.
0: And we'll look forward to the Times Readers List coming out on Friday. From all of us at Air Talk, have a terrific day.
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6: Good morning, Nereida Moreno with you. Here and Now is next, then at 12, it's Fresh Air. In 2024, Mahmoud Khalil was the face of the pro-Palestinian protests at Columbia University. But despite having a green card and no criminal record, he was arrested by immigration officers and then he was held for 3 months in Louisiana. He'll talk about that experience coming up today at noon. It's 11 o'clock.
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11: From NPR and WBUR Boston, I'm Robin Young.
12: I'm Anthony Brooks. It's Here and Now. Coming up, reaction to OpenAI's decision to scrap the release of its latest AI model because of security concerns.
11: Also, as more of these systems jump their containments, you might be saying there ought to be a law. Historian Jill Lepore agrees.
13: And you hear these tech executives saying, please stop us from killing all of you. For years we've asked you not to regulate us, but now we realize maybe that was a bad idea.
12: And Shayna Kaska used to help people design their second homes. Now she works with people who are unhoused.
14: That's been some really heavy whiplash to see completely opposite ends of the spectrum in terms of who is able to get housing.
12: Coming up, Here and Now.
15: The news is first. Live from NPR News, I'm Lakshmi Singh. The White House is hosting some of the most powerful figures in artificial intelligence as President Trump pushes back against existential warnings about AI. The heads of Meta, NVIDIA, Anthropic, Amazon, SpaceX, and OpenAI were among the major tech leaders who were expected to attend today's lunch, divided over whether AI development needs to be regulated. However, President Trump is opposed to restrictions on AI development or construction of data centers. More voters have protested because of the center's demand on electricity and water infrastructure. Aura, the maker of smart health tracking rings, is delaying its plans to go public in what was expected to be one of this year's blockbuster IPOs. The company citing uncertainty in the market to push back its listing on the NASDAQ that was set for Wednesday. Here's NPR's Alina Selyukh.
16: Aura planned to raise up to $2.2 billion in the share sale, which would have valued the firm at $15 billion. The company did not say what exactly prompted the delay, claiming there was, quote, strong demand for its shares. In a statement, its CEO says Aura has the luxury of choosing the right moment, and apparently now is not it. In fact, Aura is not the first firm to delay its IPO in recent weeks, but it is the highest profile. Higher interest rates have been weighing on the markets, and also investors are anxiously awaiting the IPO of Anthropic, the AI giant. September is typically a pretty busy time for public listings, but it's been relatively quiet this year. Alina Seluch, NPR News.
15: Lindsay Clancy was back in a Massachusetts courtroom today. Her murder trial ended in a mistrial earlier this month after the jury deadlocked. Now, as NPR's Bill Chappell explains, a judge is weighing what to do next.
17: Lindsay Clancy's lawyer, Kevin Reddington, says she shouldn't be held criminally responsible for killing her three children back in 2023.
18: The evidence shows clearly and unequivocally that she was in a state of psychosis.
17: Prosecutors disagree, saying their evidence shows Clancy had the capacity to know her actions were wrong. But the state also declined to set a date for a potential new trial, saying other matters, like a defense motion to dismiss the case, should be resolved first. Judge William Sullivan didn't issue any rulings at this hearing. He set the next court date for November 2nd. Bill Chappell, NPR News.
15: Former special counsel Jack Smith is standing by criminal cases he brought against President Trump.
19: I stand by my testimony before the House of Representatives, and I will not be silenced by continued threats of prosecution from the president or others.
15: Smith testifying at a hearing held by the Senate Judiciary Committee, where Republicans allege Smith abused his authority in the course of his investigations. Smith accused President Trump of breaking the law and trying to overturn the results of the 2020 election and of mishandling classified documents. You're listening to NPR News.
6: Live from LAS News, I'm Nereida Moreno. Good morning. Orange County transportation officials have declared an emergency because of coastal erosion along the coastline. Destiny Torres has more.
20: The OC Transportation Authority Board joined the county and the state in approving the declaration on Monday. It means the agency can skip the competitive bidding process in contracting for projects meant to protect the coastal rail line. The declaration also allows a project to place 690,000 cubic yards of sand along San Clemente's disappearing beaches to move forward ahead of schedule. The county says it wants to get ahead of preparations ahead of El Niño this winter. Destiny Torres, LAS News.
6: Meanwhile, LA County will start sending vote-by-mail ballots later this week. And as LEU reports, voters don't have to wait to turn them in.
21: Counties across the state are expected to begin sending out ballots by an October 5th deadline. LA County will mail them in batches starting Thursday, and voters can turn them in by mail, no stamps necessary. Official county drop boxes open the same day, too. Voters can also hand in their ballots or vote in person at the county's vote centers, which begin opening on October 24th. During the spring primary election, nearly 82% of the total votes were cast through mail-in ballots. LEU, LAS News.
6: And Six Flags Magic Mountain has announced that it's permanently closing its X2 roller coaster. The company issued a statement today saying that after almost 20 years, retiring the coaster is the right thing to do. And it comes after several lawsuits were filed this month from riders who claimed that they were left with traumatic brain injuries after riding that coaster. And you're listening to LAist 89.3. It's 11:06.
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12: I'm Anthony Brooks. It's Here and Now. OpenAI is holding its annual Dev Day Developer Conference today, where the company is showcasing its new products and features. One feature not in the lineup, its newest model, GPT 6.1 Astra, whose release OpenAI scrapped because of security concerns. OpenAI says the model showed high levels of deception during testing and a willingness to go beyond what it was originally asked to do without waiting for instructions. Well, let's bring in Gregory Allen, founder of the Independent Decision Tree Research. He also served in the Department of Defense's Joint Artificial Intelligence Center as a civil servant during the first Trump administration, as well as the Biden administration. Greg, good to have you. Thanks for joining us.
0: Great to be with you.
12: So what's your understanding exactly? What did OpenAI see during the testing that made them pull back on the release of this model?
0: So this model is part of the Astra family of models, which are noticeably more capable than the earlier generation of what OpenAI had. And that increased capability came with a problem, which was decreased monitorability, the ability of the company to understand just what the model was doing and how and why. But Astra did have increased alignment, which is to say it was less likely to disobey instructions or to execute instructions using means that were prohibited. That was what was looking good in the Astra family of models. But this latest one, 6.1, is actually the worst of all possible worlds. It is very bad at monitorability, and it's also bad at alignment. And those are exactly the kinds of things that now, after the Hugging Face incident, OpenAI is unwilling to release into the open public. However smart this model is, it's just not safe yet.
12: Right. And the Hugging Face incident that you referred to, this was a case of AI essentially going rogue, more or less. So is this decision by OpenAI to pull the model the kind of action you'd like to see leading AI companies take in a situation like this?
0: Yes, this is exactly what you want to see. Now that we have models that are remarkably capable, that they can act independently, come up with their own plans, and actually execute those plans, even if they take days or weeks of activity, it's just a new era. And for folks who are only familiar using AI in the ChatGPT interface, you're really missing just how much more capable these models are and how much more independent they are. And when you have that level of independence, you have to have a higher bar for safety. And we know that because we're actually seeing these companies have models that can execute the kinds of cyber weapons that previously you would have said would take a military or an intelligence cybersecurity unit to pull off.
12: So OpenAI now says it's going to focus on improving the safety of future models, which it says will be even more powerful. I'm wondering, can AI companies handle more power at this time? Does that sound right to you, smart to you?
0: So the basic point that I would highlight here is that at the current degree of misalignment that we have with these models, as, for example, brought about in the Hugging Face incident, we saw an AI model that basically said that any means are justified in order to pursue the ends that I'm pursuing, which in this case was just trying to pass a cyber test. It was willing to hack an independent company in order to pass that test. If you have that same degree of misalignment that we saw in the Hugging Face incident, but you just made that model 2 or 3 times more intelligent or 2 or 3 times more capable in other ways, that's an extremely dangerous situation. And so what we have to find a way is to increase the alignment and the monitorability of these models as a prerequisite before we can handle more powerful systems, and especially before we can release more powerful systems onto the open market.
12: So what sort of safeguards do you think would make sense or would be enough at this point?
0: So I would say there's a couple things. The first is just the basic stuff that OpenAI, I think, admits itself it got wrong in the case of the Hugging Face incident. It was under the impression that those testing parameters did not allow access to the internet. They discovered things that were wrong with their testing setup. So there is some low-hanging fruit to pick here, and certainly I expect OpenAI and its competitors to go pick that fruit. But the reality is that we do need capabilities that are somewhat in their infancy. Let me give you an example. One of the things that AI systems use is they sort of think out loud in what's called chain of thought reasoning. It's not a perfect analogy to say they're thinking out loud, but this is kind of a text-based scaffolding that can give a hint as to what the systems are doing and how they're doing it. But that's no longer a reliable guide to this latest generation of more capable models. And so we need better tools to actually look inside the minds of these systems. You can think about, you know, what is the MRI brain scan equivalent for these models. If we're not able to read their internal monologue, we need some other better tool for understanding what they're thinking.
12: All right. Well, that's Greg Allen with Decision Tree Research. And Greg, thanks so much. We really appreciate hearing from you about this really startling and emerging technology. Thanks very much.
0: Thank you.
12: We also want to point out that Anthropic is a financial supporter of NPR.
1: Yeah, then that was a terrific explainer. Later this hour, we're going to hear from historian and author Jill Lepore. Why aren't there laws regulating AI? But right now, food assistance. Big changes are coming for SNAP benefits. Starting October 1st, Thursday, there will be more benefits for some recipients to offset inflation. But the Trump administration is also transferring more of the cost of benefits to states, which might ultimately have to cut those benefits to pay those costs. Let's figure it all out with Jennifer McCaffrey, Assistant Dean for Family and Consumer Sciences at the University of Illinois Extension. She's an expert on SNAP. She focuses on nutrition and personal finance. So, Dr. McCaffrey, what's happening, simply put, in just a couple of days?
2: Yeah, so there's some good news. The cost of living adjustments are going into place. So that means the families who receive SNAP will receive a slight bump in their allotment that takes into consideration the inflation for groceries. But at the same time, the states are paying more for their administrative costs. So this is the cost to have people sign up for benefits, recertify, and verify that everything is accurate, and including any fraud that is happening. So the states will now have to pay 75%, that is up from 50% of what they had been paying. And so this is coming at a time when states are really needing to improve their infrastructure, and now they're also shouldering the burden of paying more for that within their state.
1: Okay, so as you say, there's going to be a slight increase for recipients. Can you give us an illustration? Let's say a family of four working but still hovering above poverty, needing help with food. So four people a month for food were receiving what, and what increase will they get?
2: Yeah, so they were receiving just under $1,000. And so now that is increasing by $29, bringing their new total to $1,023 for a family of four.
1: Okay, for the month.

0: Here and now on LAS 89.3, I'm Nereida Moreno. More LAS news is coming up in 15 minutes, but first, a look at the headlines we're watching. Hurricane Polo has made landfall in Baja California with powerful winds and flash flooding. The Category 2 hurricane struck early this morning near Las Barrancas, bringing a maximum sustained winds of up to 110 miles per hour. Meanwhile, former special counsel Jack Smith has forcefully defended his prosecutions of President Trump and his investigative tactics. He was speaking today during a Senate hearing. And closer to home, In-N-Out has announced three new locations coming to SoCal in South El Monte, Commerce, and in Chino. A timeline or opening date has yet to be announced. Coming up on Here and Now, we will look at how new technology, including electric motors, are helping folks who are disabled to get out and hike in places like mountain trails. The time is 11:20.
1: I'm Frank Stoltz, the Civics and Democracy Reporter here at LAist. 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
1: Live from LAist 89.3, I'm Nereida Moreno. More local news coming up in 15 minutes, but first, here are the headlines we're watching. Hurricane Polo has made landfall in Baja California with powerful winds and flash flooding. It's a Category 2 hurricane with maximum sustained winds of 110 miles per hour. Meanwhile, a former Ohio music pastor who once appeared on American Idol has been convicted of murder in the killing of his wife, Ashley Flynn, while he was having an affair. A Miami County jury found Caleb Flynn guilty after about 2 hours of deliberations. And closer to home, a new law banning disposable nicotine vapes in California has been signed by Governor Newsom. Retailers have until the end of 2027 to sell any of their remaining stock. Coming up, the documentary film by two Israeli filmmakers about the actions of the Israeli military inside Gaza is set to premiere this week in U.S. theaters. It's 119.
2: I'm Austin Cross. 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What can we learn from them? 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
6: 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I'm Sasha Pfeiffer.
0: And I'm Juana Summers. It is illegal in the United States to try to create babies using genetically modified human embryos, but at least two U.S. startups are hoping to change the law. NPR health correspondent Rob Stein got exclusive access to tour the labs of one of these controversial companies.
7: I can't reveal the exact location of this new embryo editing lab. The company asked NPR to keep that secret for security reasons. But I can say I took the train north from Washington, D.C. to New York's Penn Station and made my way to Origin Genomics.
8: Hi, it's Kathy from Origin Genomics.
7: Nice to meet you.
8: Thanks for coming.
7: Kathy Tai started Origin Genomics earlier this year to do something audacious. Prove that it would be safe to genetically modify human embryos for reproduction.
8: I'm just grabbing the lab coats and we're going to head over to the lab.
7: After slipping into our lab coats, the first thing Ty shows me is where Origin keeps donated human embryos being used for the company's research.

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1: And it's here on LAist 89.3. I'm Nerida Moreno. More local news coming up in 15 minutes. But first, here are the headlines we're watching. The United States is moving ahead today with a ban on nearly $1 billion worth of Canadian imports. That includes alcoholic beverages, dairy products, and motorcycles. Meanwhile, Lindsay Clancy's lawyer is arguing that there wasn't enough evidence to prove that she killed her three children. This comes after a lengthy trial that focused more on her mental state than on whether she took their lives. And closer to home, actor Dennis Haskins, best known as Principal Belding on Saved by the Bell, has died at age 75. His agent confirms to LAist that he died Sunday in Burbank. No word yet on a cause. Coming up on All Things Considered, the oldest natural history museum in the Americas is closing down due to a lack of funding. That's ahead. It's 2:19.
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0: From NPR News, this is All Things Considered. I'm Sasha Pfeiffer.
7: And I'm Juana Summers. Lindsay Clancy appeared in court in Massachusetts today for the first time since a mistrial was declared in her case earlier this month. Jurors could not reach a verdict on whether she should be held criminally responsible for killing her three children in 2023. A judge is considering how to proceed with the possibility of a new trial for Clancy. Deborah Becker from member station WBUR was at today's hearing. Hi there.
8: Hi.
7: Deb, what did we hear in court today?
8: Well, the biggest argument was Clancy's attorney asking the judge to issue a finding of not guilty. He said prosecutors didn't have enough evidence to convict. Attorney Kevin Reddington had argued during the trial that Clancy was in a state of psychosis and was not criminally responsible. He said prosecutors did not even prove that Clancy killed the children, let alone that she was mentally competent to face charges.
9: Why would this woman, who the evidence shows did nothing wrong in her life, why would she kill those three children?
8: But prosecutor Shannon Buckingham said there was a lot of evidence.
10: I'd suggest to you that the entire record is voluminous as to the information supporting the fact that she did this.
8: Now, this motion for a not guilty finding, it's fairly common in criminal cases, but it's rarely successful.
7: Mm-hmm. Now, where did things end up in this hearing? Do we know if there will be another trial?
8: Basically, nothing was decided today. The judge took under advisement several motions, including one asking to dismiss.

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1: Live from LAist 89.3, I'm Nereida Moreno with some of the stories we're watching for you. There's an update on efforts to expand the LA River bike path ahead of the Olympics in LA. LA's Board of Public Works has approved a construction contract for nearly 3 miles of new bike and walking paths in Reseda. That project will connect the West Valley to the Sepulveda Basin, and it comes after Supervisor Lindsay Horvath moved to secure $900,000 in funding. Meanwhile, West Hollywood puts its creative side on display this week. Design West Hollywood kicks off today with 3 days of talks, exhibits, and events featuring designers, artists, and architects. And In-N-Out has announced 3 new locations coming to SoCal, in South El Monte, Commerce, and in Chino. A timeline or opening date has yet to be announced. And stick around for Marketplace coming up in about 10 minutes here on LAist 89.3. It's 2:49.
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7: 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I'm Sasha Pfeiffer.
0: And I'm Juana Summers. That's the kind of guitar riff fans now expect from musician Tom Morello. But this time, the Rage Against the Machine co-founder is going solo.
8: I really wanted to make a record that tried to make one guitar sound like an entire revolution, though I do fear this may be the last record I make before they throw us all in jail.
0: Like the 21 albums that came before it, Everyone Gets Everything They Want is Morello's answer to the political moment.

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1: 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Meanwhile, Julia Paskin here with some of the headlines we're following.

0: with Mayor Karen Bass and Councilmember Nithya Raman as they share their views on the future of Los Angeles. 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It's 419.
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5: From NPR News, this is All Things Considered. I'm Sasha Pfeiffer.
6: And I'm Juana Summers. Lindsay Clancy appeared in court in Massachusetts today for the first time since a mistrial was declared in her case earlier this month. Jurors could not reach a verdict on whether she should be held criminally responsible for killing her three children in 2023. A judge is considering how to proceed with the possibility of a new trial for Clancy. Deborah Becker from member station WBUR was at today's hearing. Hi there.
7: Hi.
6: Deb, what did we hear in court today?
7: Well, the biggest argument was Clancy's attorney asking the judge to issue a finding of not guilty. He said prosecutors didn't have enough evidence to convict. Attorney Kevin Reddington had argued during the trial that Clancy was in a state of psychosis and was not criminally responsible. He said prosecutors did not even prove that Clancy killed the children, let alone that she was mentally competent to face charges.
8: Why would this woman, who the evidence shows did nothing wrong in her life, why would she kill those three children?
7: But prosecutor Shannon Buckingham said there was a lot of evidence.
9: I'd suggest to you that the entire record is voluminous as to the information supporting the fact that she did this.
7: Now, this motion for a not guilty finding, it's fairly common in criminal cases, but it's rarely successful.
6: Mm-hmm. Now, and Deb, this case has gotten so much media attention, particularly on that one holdout juror who is said to have prevented a unanimous verdict. Did that come up today?
7: It did. The prosecution filed a motion saying that Attorney Reddington's comments to the media during and after the trial could prejudice the case if there is another trial. And they asked that the defense be barred from making some comments, especially about jurors. But after the hearing, Reddington said he doesn't need any, quote, gag orders, and he has not targeted the holdout juror.
10: I am really tired of reading that I am attacking this juror. I am ripping the juror. I am shredding the juror. I'm not doing anything with the juror.
6: And Deb, last thing, I just wanted to see if you can paint a picture for us. What was the scene like at the courthouse? Were there a lot of people there?
7: Dozens of people, many wearing pink to signify support for Clancy. They lined up early at the courthouse and they promised they're going to return to future hearings to continue to bring attention to postpartum mental health care.
6: That is reporter Deborah Becker from member station WBUR. Thank you so much.
7: You're welcome.
11: It's been 1 year since President Trump issued a presidential memorandum aimed at fighting domestic terrorism and political violence, something many Americans would consider a worthy goal. But critics say the terms used to define domestic terrorism are vague, sweeping, and aimed at left-leaning activities and organizations.
12: It identifies

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1: And it's here on LAist 89.3 and the LAist app. Julia Paskin with a look at what's happening around town this Tuesday night. Jack White is back at the Hollywood Palladium at 7. Guadalupe Rosales discusses her memoir, East of the River. It chronicles the artist Boyle Heights' childhood and adolescence in East LA. That's at Skylight Books at 7. And Isaiah Rashad takes the anniversary show to the YouTube Theater in Inglewood at 8. More in the best things to do list at LAist.com. And coming up, Jill Replogle takes a closer look at why e-bikes continue to cycle up controversy in Orange County. Stick around. It's 4:30.
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3: 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The Dance and the Railroad follows two Chinese immigrant laborers chasing the American dream. Next, Yamel Kukui tells the story of a Mexican girl confronting folkloric spirits and immigration agents. And Speaking in Tongues, a world premiere by LA native playwright Luis Alfaro, brings humor, chisme, and faith to small town California. Tickets and information at latinotheaterco.org.
4: Live from NPR News in Culver City, California, I'm Dwayne Brown. In Boston, Lindsay Clancy was back in court today for the first time since a jury deadlocked earlier this month in her murder trial. NPR's Bill Chappell tells us a judge is weighing what to do next following a mistrial.
5: Lindsay Clancy's lawyer, Kevin Reddington, says she shouldn't be held criminally responsible for killing her three children back in 2023.
6: The evidence shows clearly and unequivocally that she was in a state of psychosis.
5: Prosecutors disagree, saying their evidence shows Clancy had the capacity to know her actions were wrong. But the state also declined to set a date for a potential new trial, saying other matters, like a defense motion to dismiss the case, should be resolved first. Judge William Sullivan didn't issue any rulings at this hearing. He set the next court date for November 2nd. Bill Chappell, NPR News.
4: OpenAI has launched an AI-enabled bot that its ChatGPT users can now access. The bot called Dots debuts amid spiraling safety concerns after the company reported similar AI bots hacked websites and did other things they weren't supposed to during training runs. NPR's John Ruwich has more.
7: OpenAI's new agent will be able to do a range of tasks for users, from managing email to fixing computer code. The release fell on the same day that industry leaders met with President Trump in Washington after a chorus of calls for an AI development slowdown to make sure humans don't lose control of the technology. OpenAI President Greg Brockman went to Washington so CEO Sam Altman could be in San Francisco for the launch of Dots at the company's developer conference. Altman says he hopes the AI industry can forge a sensible middle path between those pushing development at all costs and those calling for an end to the technology. John Ruwich, NPR News.
4: Well, stocks finished lower on Wall Street under pressure today as oil prices swung sharply. Tech-heavy NASDAQ down about 22 points. This is NPR News.
1: And live from LAist News, I'm Julia Paskin. The latest budget from Olympics Organizing Committee LA 28 is out, and one city official is not very happy with it. Libby Rainey has more.
8: City Controller Kenneth Mejia says LA28's $7.26 billion budget report is missing key financial details. One example, the budget lists about $600 million for, quote, other expenses. Mejia points out that the city and state of California have agreed to pay for cost overruns if LA28 loses money.
9: The documents we requested will help us understand how they're doing as an organization. Because if they go over budget, we pay.
8: LA28 says it has fulfilled its reporting obligations to the city. Libby Rainey, LAist News.
1: A new California law signed yesterday will make it easier for incarcerated firefighters to transfer their work and experience into careers after their release. It requires people who successfully finish a firefighting training camp while incarcerated to get written certification before their release and boost their chances of getting hired. The law goes into effect next summer and will also give hiring preference to qualified former inmates who apply to entry-level position at Cal Fire. California will now recognize the two main Muslim holidays as state holidays. Yusra Farzan has more.
10: The two holidays are Eid al-Fitr, which marks the end of Ramadan, and Eid al-Adha, the celebration honoring Abraham's willingness to sacrifice his son for God. Adam Khaja, an 11th grader in Rancho Palos Verdes, said this recognition signals to Muslim students that they are a part of California's fabric.
0: For a long time, immigrant and minority communities have sometimes felt pressure to leave parts of their identity at home in order to fit into American educational or industrial institutions.
10: The recognition means local school districts have the option to give a district-wide holiday. Yusra Farazan, LA's News.
8: Let's take a look at some sports. UCLA men's soccer took home its first Big Ten win last night, 4-2 against Penn State. The Bruins will be back in LA to face Michigan State on Saturday. Looking ahead, the LA Kings have their first game of the regular season tomorrow. They'll be on the road to take on the Colorado Avalanche. Ducks won't play their first game of the season until Friday. They'll be in Las Vegas to play the Golden Knights. For LAist News, anytime, go to that website, LAist.com. Stay with us for All Things Considered in just a moment. 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
12: This is All Things Considered from NPR News. I'm Juana Summers.
13: And I'm Sasha Pfeiffer. A former Cornell University student's lawsuit alleging that she was raped in 2024 by seven male students has renewed a long-standing debate about how colleges deal with sexual assault. It's also raised unresolved questions about what responsibility colleges have to protect their students. NPR's Alyssa Nadworny covers higher education and joins us now. Hi, Alyssa.
14: Hello.
13: Maybe there is not a uniform approach, but how do campuses typically deal with sexual assault cases?
14: Well, Title IX is the big answer. I mean, Title IX is the 1972 law that prohibits discrimination in schools based on sex. So under that law, the school's job is to make sure all students have a safe campus environment. They have equal access to an education. So in the case of Cornell, when the district attorney did not move forward with the criminal investigation back in 2024, the campus Title IX process got underway. In a statement, Cornell said its investigation took several months and included expulsions and suspensions. The fraternity chapter was closed in 2024 and remains barred from campus.
13: So as you just said, the DA didn't move forward with the criminal investigation. It's explained in a statement why it didn't do that. Does this mean that Title IX is separate from any local police investigations?
14: Yes. So in an ideal world, they would work in parallel, with Title IX having a lower burden of proof than a criminal case. Beth Gelman Beer spent nearly two decades at the Department of Education's Office for Civil Rights investigating how schools handled things like sexual assaults. Here's how she explains it.
15: And so the school's role in Title IX, as opposed to criminal proceedings, is to determine whether or not the person accused of this sexual assault should remain on campus, as opposed to going to jail and establishing a crime and going through a court.
14: And in recent years, there have been big changes to how Title IX is implemented. In 2020, the Trump administration raised the burden of proof, and it also required schools to conduct live hearings with cross-examinations, among other changes.
13: You know, these types of cases involving sex assault allegations are, I guess the word is, pernicious, they're consistent, they're sadly familiar over time. We've seen them again and again. What does that tell us about how well or not Title IX is working?
14: Well, I put this question to Caroline Guntert. She's a lawyer who's represented victims in Title IX cases involving sexual assault allegations, including against Ivy League universities.
16: It's often a flawed process. Title IX coordinators or individuals tasked with investigating these kinds of situations don't have the proper training, are not always trauma-informed. The regulations are changing so quickly and schools' policies have to keep up that sometimes they're out of step with their own school's policies.
13: Alyssa, to provide a baseline, is there data that shows us how common sexual assault is on campus?
14: Well, in talking with Title IX coordinators, they have said again and again to me, this type of thing happens all the time on campuses all over. At Cornell, a 2025 survey found more than 1 in 3 undergraduate women reported experiencing a sexual assault at some point during their time at Cornell. That was up 23% in 2023. And the school even created a task force to make recommendations on how to curb sexual violence on campus, which included increased knowledge about sex and the school's processes for how to report behavior.
13: If students feel their college has not protected them, do those students have any recourse?
14: Well, a civil lawsuit, of course, and then historically, the Education Department's Office of Civil Rights would investigate. That office has been drastically cut back. The Trump administration has focused its Title IX enforcement much more heavily on gender identity and transgender athletic policies. In just the last 2 years of the Trump administration, there's only been one resolution of a case involving a civil rights complaint about sexual violence on campus.
13: That is NPR's Alyssa Nadworny. Alyssa, thank you.
14: You bet.
17: A month ago, Drexel University announced it is closing Philadelphia's Academy of Natural Sciences Museum this week. The 198-year-old Academy's collection of scientific specimens is one of the most important in the world. Its sudden demise comes amidst a continuing decline in funding for cultural and scientific institutions. Reporter Andrew Stelzer visited the museum on its final weekend.
18: Before you even get past the lobby, just turn to your right, and there they are.
19: I'm seeing some real dinosaurs in my first time there.
18: It's your first time seeing a dinosaur?
19: Yeah.
18: The Academy of Natural Sciences was the first place in the world to display a dinosaur skeleton back in 1868. Even now, the dinos are still wowing attendees like Remington and Cameron Howard here on a school field trip.
19: T-Rex! It literally did a T-Rex. Come on, bro.
18: For Philly area kids, visiting this place has been a rite of passage for generations. So when word dropped on September 1st that the museum was closing at the end of the month, thousands of families began a wistful pilgrimage to see the dinosaurs, the mammal dioramas, and other exhibits one last time. Zoe Abrams had her two daughters in tow.
20: Maybe if they had announced this last year, they could have gotten the crowds they have now. Look at this. This is busier than Grand Central. Could have saved things.
18: Drexel University, which has run the Academy since 2011, explained on its website that post-pandemic, costs have risen and visitation declined. In the past few weeks, however, museum attendance has skyrocketed amid a grassroots Save the Academy campaign. Revenue was more than 20 times higher than last September. But Drexel didn't participate in any of the efforts to stem the museum's closure. The university also hasn't detailed how much it would cost to keep it open.
21: When they announced the 1 month notice, it was a surprise for everybody.
18: Issa Betancourt worked in the Academy's entomology department for 10 years. She now lives in Arizona, but hopped on a plane and came back to Philly to help organize the rescue effort.
21: This is the oldest natural history museum in the Americas, and if this museum can slip away like that, what's stopping other museums from going the same way?
18: Like many universities, Drexel has been struggling financially, in part due to declining enrollment. That's fueled speculation that it plans to sell the 150-year-old building housing the Academy, valued at more than $28 million. There are also concerns about the fate of the Academy's massive, irreplaceable library of over 19 million specimens. It includes Thomas Jefferson's fossil collection and plant samples gathered by Lewis and Clark. It also houses 73,000 holotype specimens, samples which scientists use as references for defining and naming species.
21: If anyone has a question, that is, you go, you look at the colors and the shape, and that defines the species. It's a very special historic place.
18: Drexel said it will preserve access to that collection for researchers, but it's unclear what that means for the general public. City Council member Dr. Nina Ahmed helped push for an upcoming public hearing on the abrupt closure. The council plans to subpoena financial documents from Drexel.
22: We need to know how this came to be. What were the levers that created this decision, and how do we undo that decision?
18: Last week, a local foundation offered a year's worth of bridge funding to buy some time. Drexel said in a statement it is exploring the possibility, but would need a plan for long-term sustainability before considering reopening the museum. Supporters are concerned that would become much more difficult after its doors are closed. For NPR News, I'm Andrew Stelzer in Philadelphia.
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8: And live from LAist 89.3 and the LAist app, I'm Julia Paskin. It was not long ago that the headlines about electric bicycles seemed full of promise as a replacement for gas-guzzling cars and an affordable, flexible new mode of transportation. Now, a lot of the news on e-bikes is about crashes and serious injuries, often involving kids. Reporter Jill Replogle takes us to a hotspot in the debate.
2: The first class has already started at Ensign Intermediate School in Newport Beach, but two of the school students are across from campus detained by a police officer. Their crime? Allegedly parking their e-bikes illegally on the street here. Corey Goldbranson, one of the girls' dads, shows up, and he's frustrated.
3: We just want our kids to get to school. That's it.
2: The situation at Ensign has gotten messy since the school district, Newport Mesa Unified, voted to ban e-bikes from middle and elementary school campuses, citing safety concerns. A lot of students have gotten around the rule by riding their e-bikes to school anyway, but parking them in swarms on the surrounding residential streets. The neighbors did not like this, and the city responded by putting up no e-bike parking signs. Goldbranson says the policy is not achieving its goal of keeping kids safe.
3: We've had my daughter intimidated by multiple neighbors now, so this whole guise of doing it under safety is totally misguided.
2: E-bikes have become very popular in many Orange County suburbs, where the streets are wide, public transit spotty, and distances longer than some are willing to pedal on a regular bike. For teens and tweens, e-bikes are a taste of freedom and relieve parents of some of their driving duties. But with their popularity has come an alarming increase in serious injuries and even death. At some hospitals, e-bike crashes have become the leading cause sending kids to the ER. Asha Weinstein Agrawal has studied e-bike safety at San Jose State University. Her research suggests that the biggest safety problem might be illegal vehicles masquerading as legal e-bikes.
6: There are lots of what I will call bicycle-shaped devices being ridden. Some of them are legal e-bikes. Some of them are not.
2: And some are way more powerful than kids can safely handle, she says. They're technically e-motorcycles, which can go 30 to 60 miles per hour. But Agrawal says it's hard for parents and even police officers to figure out what's safe and legal and what's not.
6: Nobody understands this. And it's very hard to enforce.
2: The dilemma has become a priority for Orange County District Attorney Todd Spitzer. He's filed criminal charges against four parents for allowing their kids to illegally ride e-motorcycles, one of which killed a man.
23: We understand that young people are not necessarily mature enough to understand what these can do.
2: That's Spitzer speaking at his launch of another strategy for getting a handle on the problem, a buyback event.
24: The line, way down back there.
2: On a recent Sunday, hundreds of people brought their e-bikes, e-scooters, and e-motos to Angel Stadium, hoping to turn them in for up to $1,000 in gift cards. Paul Dumont came all the way from Chatsworth with five bikes that he had bought for his kids and grandkids.
25: They got injured on them when we first got them, so they've been sitting in storage.
2: Dumont said he wished he had bought them less powerful e-bikes.
25: But I bought them the best ones. I thought they'd be better.
2: The Newport Mesa School District told LAist its new e-bike restrictions are working to reinforce safety. But that's not how Kelly Newcomb sees it.
26: Bye, bud. Have a good one.
27: Love you.
2: As she sends her 13-year-old daughter Phoebe off to school on her e-bike, she says the district's policy has made her child less safe.
26: There's so many more parents driving, and they're in a rush because the traffic is insane.
2: Newcomb wishes the school district would work with local leaders and police to enforce e-bike rules and to create safer paths to school for responsible riders. Jill Replogle, LAist News.
0: More LAS news coming up in 15 minutes. Meanwhile, here are some of the headlines we're following. I'm Julia Paskin. U.S.-Canada relations, already tense, are likely to deteriorate further after the U.S. went ahead early today with a decision to ban nearly $1 billion worth of Canadian imports, including alcoholic beverages, dairy products, and motorcycles. And Governor Gavin Newsom signed about 16 laws into bills into law today aimed at protecting the rights of immigrants from federal immigration enforcement. One bans local, state, and federal officers from using gloves that can deliver electric shocks to people. ICE awarded a nearly $17 million contract to buy 6,000 pairs of those gloves last month. Other bills block local governments from giving land use over for detention facilities and stops the state from allowing ICE to use its land for operations. It's 4:49.
1: I'm Austin Cross. 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What can we learn from them? That's Morning Edition, weekdays from 5 to 9 on LAist 89.3.
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7: 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I'm Sasha Pfeiffer.
9: And I'm Juana Summers. That's the kind of guitar riff fans now expect from musician Tom Morello. But this time, the Rage Against the Machine co-founder is going solo.
10: I really wanted to make a record that's trying to make one guitar sound like an entire revolution, though I do fear this may be the last record I make before they throw us all in jail.
9: Like the 21 albums that came before it, Everyone Gets Everything They Want is Morello's answer to the political moment.

0: there is something in the human race that is going to continue to fight back, is going to continue to resist, that is going to be unrelenting in the desire, whether there's billions of us or whether there's a handful.
1: Tom, you've been making politically explicit music for more than 3 decades, and I wonder, is there something that you understand at this point in your career that perhaps you didn't when you first started doing this, when Rage first started?
0: Well, I don't separate someone who fights for justice, for lack of a better term, in their music than someone who does it via their labor union or someone who does it via their anarchist black bloc or whatever. Like, this is just, I'm kind of stuck doing this. I didn't choose to play guitar. It chose me. So now I just have to find a way as a guitar player to say what I think is true and to raise money for causes that are important and try to steal the spine of the real grassroots workers who are fighting for justice every day. It's only sort of reconfirmed my belief that, one, we are in this together, two, that solidarity is the key to a better world, and three, that, like, as my mom said, like, you got to fight the fascists every which way you can. And creating mosh pits in a field or mosh pits in people's mind was what was behind making this record, Everyone Gets Everything They Want.
1: Tom Morello, his new album, Everyone Gets Everything They Want, is out now. Tom, it's a pleasure.
0: Thank you so much for having me. I really appreciate you.
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4: Now at 5, the FBI has arrested an alleged leader of a group linked to a cyber attack.
7: This cyber criminal and his co-conspirators have allegedly breached more than 140 organizations and taken at least $70 million in extortion payments.
4: What the group stole from the FBI. 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Also this hour, New York Senator Kirsten Gillibrand reacts to the reopening of an alleged sexual assault case at Cornell University.
8: We just spent 2 weeks talking about college sports. Congress should spend at least that time talking about how to make campuses safe for all students.
4: More from the senator. And from the LAist newsroom, Governor Gavin Newsom signed a package of laws that regulate immigration enforcement in the state. It's Tuesday, September 29th. NPR's National News is next.
9: Live from NPR News in Washington, I'm Ryland Barton. Outrage is growing over Cornell University's handling of an alleged gang rape in 2024. There were Snapchat texts in which members of the Chi Phi fraternity invited other men to join in. New York Governor Kathy Hochul is calling for an independent investigation. NPR's Brian Mann reports.
10: It was a busy fall day on campus, students heading to class, but Amoya Emosili stopped long enough to talk with me, and she said she's furious when she learned that some of the men involved were allowed by Cornell University to write essays in order to reduce disciplinary action, and that's outlined the lawsuit.
11: I feel, like, really disappointed in, I guess, Cornell, I don't know how like a whole gang rape can be swept under the rug with essays. They should be like in jail, not just expelled.
10: Those essays have really become a kind of symbol of what many students say was an inadequate response by Cornell University.
9: NPR's Brian Mann reporting. The man shot during an immigration enforcement action in Austin this month has been charged with assaulting a federal officer. Mose Bouchel from member station KUT reports ICE says a high-speed chase led up to the shooting.
12: In early accounts from his legal team, Wilber Garces Perez said he did not know he was being pursued by immigration agents before he was shot. But a criminal complaint filed by ICE says officers identified themselves during an initial stop before he fled in his car, hitting one of them with a side-view mirror. That led to a chase and ended with one agent forcing a stop, then shooting Garces Perez, saying he feared he'd be struck by the car. The criminal complaint says one of the two officers was wearing a body camera for the initial stop, but that the agent turned the camera off before arriving at the scene of the shooting. Garces Perez has filed a federal lawsuit, primarily seeking to block deportation. I'm Mose Bouchel in Austin.
9: The Trump administration ban on about $1 billion worth of Canadian goods took effect today. Dan Karpinchuk reports.
13: The main items include some alcoholic beverages, dairy, and motorcycles. President Trump's decision to go ahead with the ban will likely ratchet up trade tensions even further, as the White House punishes Ottawa for retaliating earlier this month to previous additional tariffs against Canada. Analysts say the ban isn't economically significant in the nearly $1 trillion worth of trade between the two countries. Trump has already expressed confidence that his latest moves would force Ottawa to come back to the negotiating table with an apology, and a trade deal would come in 3 to 4 weeks. Canada has not indicated yet whether there would be further